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Well, this is The Lounge Show, and I'm your hostess, Sweet Caroline. Thank you so much for joining me today. Our engineers are getting our stereophonic equipment ready for you. It's getting all revved up, ready for you for some hi-fi relaxation and hi-fi stereophonic sound. So don't be bashful. 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The Lounge Show is your source for hi-fi kitschy fun. For the next hour, we're going to hear some music from Hugo Montenegro. We'll hear from Jack Blanchard and Missy Morgan, Ema Sumac, Brenda Lee, Oscar Peterson. We'll hear from Jose Feliciano, Sammy Davis Jr., Hugo Winterhalter and his orchestra, Bobby Darin, Walter Wanderley and Astrud Gilberto, and so many more. So don't go anywhere. Stick around for the next hour. You're going to have some fun. Thank you so much for joining me today. And up next is Perry and Kingsley with One Note Samba.

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Sunday mornings, just in time for your coffee at 9 a.m. We just got through hearing from Jack Blanchard and Misty Morgan with I've Got Your Troubles, You've Got Mine. It was Hugo Montenegro before that with Tea for Two. And Perry and Kingsley, One Note Samba. And starting off the show, as always, was our theme music from the Ernie Freeman combo that was Rock House. Well, Jack Blanchard and Misty Morgan were an American country music duo from Florida, consisting of guitarist, keyboardist, and vocalist Jack Blanchard and his wife, keyboardist and vocalist Misty Morgan. The duo recorded for several labels in the 1970s, including the charting albums Birds of a Feather and Two Sides of Jack and Misty. Between 1969 and 1976, the duo also released 14 singles, including Tennessee Bird Walk, a number one country hit, and also it reached number 23 on the Billboard Pop Hits in 1970. Well, right now we're listening to Herb Albert with Rise. I remember this song when I was a little girl in the 1970s. It was a big hit. I think they actually played it at a roller skating rink that I went to. All right, coming up next, we're going to hear some music from Al Chiola. And coming up in just a little bit, we'll hear a request from Bobby Darin with The Good Life. If you want to make a request, just send an email to staff@WNHNFM.org, or you can talk to us on our socials. We're on Facebook and also Twitter X, so join us there. In the future, we might be getting an Instagram account. I'll let you know about that on our next show or in the future. So thanks so much for joining me today.

You're in tune to The Lounge Show right here with Sweet Caroline on WNHN. We just heard from Brenda Lee, "You Always Hurt the One You Love." It was Karibe Taki from Ima Sumac before that. And we heard a Spanish version of the Goldfinger theme from Jose Guardiola. And starting off that set was the theme to Bonanza from Al Chiola. And I'd like to say a word about Brenda Lee. She was born Brenda Mae Tarpley in Atlanta, Georgia in 1944. She's a musical pioneer and American icon. A child star on local television, Lee sang from a young age and toured with country stars like Patsy Cline and George Jones. And in the 1950s, she became a founder of rock and roll, achieving international fame in the 1960s. And she was a really good friend of Elvis Presley. In fact, they shared a warm, enduring friendship from the 1950s until his death in 1977. So that's interesting to note. And I've always been a fan of Brenda Lee. I think she has a great voice. She's 81 these days, and she's doing really well. All right, coming up next is the Oscar Peterson Trio with Corcovado, Quiet Nights of Quiet Stars. And in a little bit, we'll hear a request from someone for some Bobby Darin. Thanks so much for being here with me today on The Lounge Show.

Susie, you turn me on, girl. Oh, Susie, I love you. I just need you, Susie. You turn me on, baby. Oh, ay, mami.

Hey, thanks for hanging out with me today on The Lounge Show right here on WNHNLP. We just heard from Jose Feliciano with Suzy Q. Before that, we heard some music from Sylvie Barton with No Tien Va Pa. It was the Tijuana Brass with Herb Albert with The Lonely Bull from 1962. And starting off that set was the Oscar Peterson Trio with Corcovado, Quiet Nights of Quiet Stars. Well, Jose Feliciano is still alive, and these days he's around 80 years old. He's had a great career. He gained a lot of fame in the 1970s with his song Feliz Navidad, which is still a favorite Christmas song of mine. When he was at the tender age of 17, to help support his family, he left high school. He started frequenting the coffee houses of Greenwich Village in New York City, passing the hat as his salary in those clubs where he was invited to play. His first professional contracted performance was at the Retort, a coffee house in Detroit, Michigan. Well, he was born September 10th, 1945, and he is of Puerto Rican descent. And he's also had some hits with his rendition of The Doors' Light My Fire, and also a great song. Right now we're listening to Lalo Schifrin with the theme from Mannix. Coming up next is John Shaft from Sammy Davis Jr. And also coming up in this set, we'll hear a request by Shay for some Bobby Darin with The Good Life. If you'd like to make a request, hang out with us on our socials or get in touch with us via our email at staff@WNHNFM.org. Thank you for being here today. 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

bravest black private dick in the city, John Schaff. Huh? Hey, man. Can you dig him? Always looking so cool. Together for days and all that leather. Taking care of business too, baby. He's always on the case. I mean, he gets it all together.

life. Full of fun seems to be the ideal. Yes, the good life.

We've come to the end of the lounge show, and we just heard from Bobby Darin a request by Shay called The Good Life. It was Sammy Davis Jr. with John Shaft. I don't know if you remember that black exploitation movie from the 70s, but I do. And right now we're listening to the Bob Crew Generation with Music to Watch Girls By. We're going to leave you with one song before I walk out the door. It's Lay Amor Se Come Una Cigarette from Sylvie Vartan. And we heard from her a little bit earlier in the show. I wanted to mention that for the past couple of months, I've been doing another show on Saturday nights from 10 to midnight. If you tend to like dance music and hip hop and stuff that makes you move and groove, then tune in from 10 to midnight with Sweet Caroline After Hours. I think you'll enjoy the show. I don't always have time to do a new show every week, but usually I play an older show or I do a new one and I use a DJ controller to mix all the music. So it sounds great. I think you'll enjoy it. And also, if you're listening Wednesdays, don't forget at 6 p.m. it's the Tom Hartman Show. If you're listening in on our encore presentation Sunday mornings, then at 10 a.m. it's Ancient and Modern from Fred Portnoy, and that is our only classical music show, so stay tuned for that. All right, we'll have a groovy week, and we'll catch you next time. Ciao.

All right, we're going to try a new song. This is a song written by Eddie Harris. Today was the first time we ever saw it. So, with your help, we might do it. This is called Cold Duck Time.

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0: Something is killing moose calves deep in the woods of northeast Minnesota. The clues left behind are scarce. Flecks of blood, bits of flesh, bone splinters.
1: So we're just going to go look and see if we can find evidence of a calf and then see if, you know, there's any moose parts.
0: But Anna Weese's needs some help. Next time on Points North, a detection dog is going to figure out if this calf is dead or alive and show us a world we can't access using his nose.

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Running up, running up, running up, running up, running up, running up, running up, running up, running up, running up, running up, running up, running up, running up, running up, running up, running up, running up, running up, running up, running up, running up, running up, running up, running up, running up, running up, running up, running up, running up, running up, running up, running up, 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up, running up, running up, running up, running up, running up, running up, running up, running up, running up, running up, running up, running up, running up, running up, running up, running up, running up, running up, running up, running up, running up, running up, running up, running up, running up, running up, running up, running up, running up, running up, running up, running up, running up, running up, running up, running up, running up, running up, running up, running up, running up, running up, running up, running up, running up, running up, running up, running up, running up, running up, running up, running up, running up, running up, running up, running up, running up, running up, running up, running up, running up, running up, running up, running up, running up, running 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
1: Huh? Thank you.

Well, this year the story about the Battle of New Orleans, which was fit between the Yankees, of course, and them there English people, in which the British came off rather ignominiously. Means they never done no good, no how, all right? Shut up. Right. Well, in 1814 we took a little trip along with Colonel Packham down the muddy Mississippi. We took a little bacon and we took a little beans and we fought the blooming British in the town in New Orleans. Well, we fired our guns and the British kept a coming. There wasn't nigh as many as there was a while ago. Well, we fired once more and they began a running on down the Mississippi to the Gulf of Mexico.

This song come from the north of Senegal, near the river Senegal. Late in the night, after all the works in the fields on the river, like everywhere in that part of Africa, my grandma used to sit down. All the child of that big family, they come and sit down around her. And she used to say and to tell stories who talk about our past, where we come from, the movement of all the ethnic groups from West Africa. And all the way through the stories, she used to sing a lot of songs. I picked just one of them. Very simple. A surprise for all the children all over the world. Good evening.

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And meanwhile, back in the States.

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0: from New York, this is Democracy Now!
1: You're at war when you get attacked. We got attacked. The U.S. put 50%. We waited until the United States decided to actually implement these so-called 338 tariffs. That's fine. We've got the reserves. We've got the resilience. We've got the plan. We've got the focus. We will respond.
0: The U.S.-Canada trade war is deepening after talks collapsed Friday. The U.S. has imposed 50% tariffs on Canada, which responded with retaliatory tariffs. We will speak with Avi Lewis, the leader of the New Democratic Party in Canada, and Lori Wallach of the American Economic Liberties Project. Then we go to Florida to speak with Angie Nixon on her upset win in Florida's Democratic Senate primary.
2: In November, we are going to show again what happens when every day people come together around a shared vision.
0: And we will go to California, where Aisha Wahab has won a special election for a seat in the House, even though AIPAC spent millions to defeat her. She's set to become the first Afghan-American in Congress. All that and more coming up. Welcome to Democracy Now!, democracynow.org, the War and Peace Report. I'm Anjali Kamath. Amy Goodman will be back later this week. Iran's leaders have threatened to halt all oil exports from the Persian Gulf and to treat any nation's support for U.S. sanctions against Iran as an act of war. The threat came ahead of today's announcement by Treasury Secretary Scott Bessent of what the Trump administration is calling an economic D-Day aimed at completely severing Iran's remaining financial lifelines. This is Iranian Foreign Minister Abbas Araghchi.
3: This is a repetitive scenario, from the crippling sanctions imposed during the Obama administration to the maximum pressure campaign during Trump's first administration, and now the latest sanctions. All of these measures have been introduced under different titles, but they represent the same kind of bullying that we have always seen in American policy. In other words, it is the same movie they keep playing over and over again. We know this movie, so we know how to confront and deal with it.
0: On Sunday, Iran's currency, the rial, sank to a record low against the U.S. dollar. The International Monetary Fund now predicts Iran's economy will contract by nearly 5.5% this year. Fuel prices are surging in Iran, something that preceded nationwide protests in 2019 and earlier this year. In Gaza, two Palestinian brothers were killed and several others wounded when an Israeli warplane struck a tent sheltering displaced people near Al-Aqsa Hospital earlier today. The attack followed another bloody weekend in Gaza. On Sunday, Israeli forces killed at least two Palestinians, including four-year-old Mohammed Abdel Salam Taha. Separately, a girl was injured by Israeli fire on Sunday in a camp north of Khan Yunis. According to Palestinian officials, Israel has violated the U.S.-brokered so-called ceasefire agreement nearly 4,400 times since it took effect in October. This is Abu Ahmed, a displaced Palestinian who was sheltering close to a building that was blown up by Israel on Sunday.
4: There is no ceasefire. There is nothing. There is nothing. Our lives are destroyed. Our youth are destroyed. What can we do? We want solutions. We want to live in peace. This does not make sense. This does not make sense. It's true these things are happening to other people, but I am also human. I see these things. People torn into pieces. We die. Our morale is destroyed.
0: Meanwhile, Israel's government has warned it may further intensify its attacks after several kites landed in an illegal Israeli settlement on Gaza's border. Palestinian officials said the kites were flown by children, were made of paper, and posed no threat. But Israeli Defense Minister Israel Katz accused Hamas of launching attacks, calling the use of kites an act of war. Israel's far-right National Security Minister Itamar Ben-Gvir has posted video on social media celebrating the construction of gallows where Palestinians will be hanged.
5: This is the facility. In this place, the terrorists will be executed. A hanging rope, viewing chambers where the crime victims will be able to come and watch, like in the United States, by the way. And we are fulfilling what we promised. Look, there were those who ridiculed. There were those who giggled. This place is starting to be built. The facility is being built.
0: In March, Israeli lawmakers passed a law mandating death by hanging for Palestinians who are convicted of terrorism offenses. Jewish Israelis will not face the same punishment for similar crimes. In 2008, Ben-Gvir himself was convicted by a court in Jerusalem of incitement to racism and supporting a terrorist organization. Diplomats from Syria and Israel held U.S. brokered talks in Jordan on Sunday aimed at easing tensions following repeated Israeli attacks, including airstrikes on a major Syrian Air Force airbase. They were the first talks between the two countries in several months, coming after Israel on Saturday struck a civilian vehicle on the outskirts of Damascus. Israel said it had targeted a, quote, terrorist in the deadly drone strike, which left several bystanders wounded. This comes as Israel continues to occupy Syria's Golan Heights, which it seized in the 1967 war, as well as more territory in southwest Syria it seized after the fall of Bashar al-Assad. In Canada, Prime Minister Mark Carney has announced retaliatory tariffs on U.S. imports after talks collapsed without a deal on Friday. On Saturday, the U.S. slapped 50% tariffs on around $20 billion worth of imports from Canada. In response, Carney announced tariffs on $20 billion of U.S. products beginning on September 8th. Carney spoke to reporters on Saturday.
6: Why does it feel like today Mark Carney is going to war? Trade war. The tone.
1: Because we're attacked. You're at war when you get attacked. We got attacked. U.S. put 50%. We waited until the United States decided to actually implement these so-called 338 tariffs. That's fine.
0: We'll have more on the U.S.-Canada trade war after headlines when we'll speak with Avi Lewis, the leader of the New Democratic Party in Canada, and Lori Wallach of the American Economic Liberties Project. In New York, a federal judge has struck down a Trump administration ban on issuing visas to immigrants from 75 countries. When the policy

0: on their way to a child's soccer game in Austin last week. Journalist Lydia Terrazas of Univision posted a video on social media showing Liam crying and his father handcuffed as they're escorted into a vehicle. The arrest happened just days before Liam was set to start kindergarten. This is Texas Democratic Congressmember Greg Kassar.
1: ICE just arrested a five-year-old boy on his way to a soccer game in my home city of Austin, Texas. His name, just like the name of the little boy from Minnesota, is Liam. And Liam should be starting kindergarten this week. But instead, he's sitting in a trailer prison right now in Dilley, Texas.
0: Texas Democratic Congressmember Joaquin Castro said ICE denied his request to visit Liam and his father at the ICE camp. Castro said afterwards, quote, his detention is another devastating example of why Dilley must be shut down and why our government must end the detention of children and families. I have seen firsthand the conditions that children and families are being subjected to at Dilley, and no child should be held there. Dilley is run by the for-profit prison company Core Civic. More than 160 people have been deported to Haiti as the Trump administration begins to round up immigrants following the end of TPS, temporary protected status. It was the first deportation flight to Haiti after the Supreme Court greenlit the Trump administration's termination of TPS for an estimated 350,000 Haitians. The plane landed in the northern Haitian city of Cap-Haïtien Thursday. The country's main international airport in Port-au-Prince has been deemed too dangerous due to gang violence and growing political instability. Many of those deported last week were TPS holders and had been living and working in the U.S. since 2010. In related news, a U.S. Navy sailor who is on his ninth month of deployment aboard the USS Abraham Lincoln said his father has been detained by ICE. Joshua Aviles said he'd received a call this weekend notifying him of his father's arrest. Luis Manuel Aviles was taken into custody during a traffic stop in Key West, Florida. His wife said he's a handyman with a valid U.S. work permit. Aviles is originally from Nicaragua and has lived in the U.S. for nearly 20 years. His son Joshua said on social media, quote, this is heartbreaking for me. I don't know how I can mentally continue working 12-plus hour days knowing that my dad is somewhere possibly being treated like a criminal. My dad's only crime was coming to this country to give my siblings and me a better life. Tyson Foods, the largest meatpacking and processing company in the U.S., has shuttered two of its facilities in Illinois and Utah, laying off more than 3,000 workers. The company said in a release earlier this month that it'd be closing its Joslin, Illinois and Eagle Mountain, Utah facilities, claiming, quote, one of the most historic cattle shortages the country has ever experienced, as the reason for the move. About 2,500 Tyson employees were impacted in Illinois alone due to the sudden closure of the plant. Workers and supporters held a rally in Joslin Friday in protest of the mass layoffs. They're demanding the facility be reopened, as well as 6 months of full compensation and benefits for workers who've been left jobless. This comes as Tyson Foods CEO and President Donnie King made over $34 million in 2025, according to the Securities and Exchange Commission. In northwest Indiana, thousands of homes remain without power nearly 2 weeks after high winds and torrential rain knocked down trees and power lines, leaving behind flooded basements and roads. More than a third of a million homes and businesses were affected by the storm. This is Desmond Pompey, a resident of Hardhead, Gary, Indiana, where over one in three residents lived in poverty even before the disaster.
2: And these are all the things that people take for granted. The basic things, far as like power, taking a shower, flushing your toilet, anything of that nature like that. So we really under siege, and I hope they just take care of the situation.
0: And a private arbitrator has ordered the Washington Post to rehire the opinion columnist Karen Atiyah with back pay. Atiyah was fired last fall over comments she made about the death of conservative activist Charlie Kirk. Her termination came as the Washington Post laid off more than 300 journalists, dismantling its sports, local news, and international coverage, all under the ownership of billionaire Amazon founder Jeff Bezos. That followed Amazon's $1 million donation to President Trump's inaugural fund. Karen Atiyah spoke to Democracy Now! In February.
3: The reason why this is an international news story, I think the Washington Post stands for a lot more than just a media company. It stands for a lot more than even just

0: journalism, I would say, for a lot of people around the world, they're looking at the Washington Post as a proxy and a bellwether for what's happening to America and democracy.
1: And those are some of the headlines. This is Democracy Now!, democracynow.org, The War and Peace Report. I'm Anjali Kamath. Amy Goodman will be back later this week. The U.S.-Canada trade war is deepening after talks collapsed without a deal on Friday. Canadian Prime Minister Mark Carney accused the Trump administration of issuing demands that would compromise Canada's sovereignty and undermine key industries. On Saturday, Trump slapped 50% tariffs on around $20 billion worth of imports from Canada. Carney then announced retaliatory tariffs on $20 billion of U.S. products beginning September 8th. Carney spoke on Saturday.
2: We've been under no illusions. We recognized from the start that America has changed. Early last year in this room, I observed that the decades-long process of steadily increasing integration between our economies was over. Our government understood before many that America would transform all of its commercial relationships, that it would put a series of tariffs on its closest allies and use economic integration as a weapon. We recognize that sometimes its signature was written in pencil. The gap between partnership and competitor, unfortunately, has remained too wide in recent days. So last evening, I instructed our negotiators to return to Ottawa. We cannot accept what they've offered, and we will not give what they've asked.
1: Canadian Prime Minister Mark Carney took questions from reporters after his address.
3: Why does it feel like today Mark Carney is going to war? Trade war. The tone.
2: Because we're attacked. You're at war when you get attacked. We got attacked. U.S. put 50%. We waited until the United States decided to actually implement these so-called 338 tariffs. That's fine.
1: President Trump responded online, writing, quote, Canada wants the benefits of being a state without being one. They've also charged our great farmers for many years massive amounts of tariffs. No more, end quote. U.S. Transportation Secretary Sean Duffy appeared Sunday on Fox News.
4: We're great trading partners, right? But Canada gets the benefit of trading with the U.S. way more than the U.S. gets the benefit of trading with Canada. It's a country that doesn't have a military. Is we want fairness for the American worker. And some of our best friends are the worst offenders that treat us the worst. And the fact that we provide their security for them and they take advantage of us, I think President Trump was the first one to go, you know what, that's not the kind of relationship that friends should have. And so the president's calling them out. I think you're going to see Mark Carney come to the table very, very quickly because it's going to be devastating for his country.
1: On Sunday, the editorial page of the Wall Street Journal ran an editorial headlined, The Dumbest Trade War Revisited. Trump's decision to escalate a tariff brawl with Canada makes no economic or political sense. The tariffs come just 10 weeks before the midterms. Economists predict battleground states, including Maine, Michigan, Ohio, and Alaska, could face disproportionate economic pain from the tariffs. For more on this, we're joined now by two guests. Lori Wallach is director of the Rethink Trade Program at the American Economic Liberties Project and founder and former director of Public Citizens Global Trade Watch. Her recent piece for Foreign Affairs is headlined, The Right Way to Balance Trade, What Comes After the Neoliberal Order. She's joining us in Wisconsin. And in Toronto is Avi Lewis, the leader of Canada's new Democratic Party, the NDP. He's also a longtime Canadian journalist, documentary filmmaker, and activist. We welcome you both to Democracy Now! Avi Lewis, let's begin with you. Talk about what these talks were supposed to be about and why they broke down.
5: Well, good morning, Anjali. Hello, Lori. It's great to be back on Democracy Now! This has followed a sickeningly familiar pattern with Trump threatening and setting a deadline for devastating, I think the Wall Street Journal, rarely agree with the Wall Street Journal, but this is incredibly dumb. It's also incredibly damaging and dangerous. It's going to hurt Canadian workers. It's going to hurt American workers. It's completely unnecessary. And at the last minute, after negotiations are going on, under the threat of these massive tariffs, suddenly Howard Lutnick arrives with a whole set of new demands at the 11th hour. This is the pattern, and we've seen it over and over again. In this case, Prime Minister Carney read the room correctly. Canadians are sick of this. We're already under punishing tariffs in many of our most important industrial sectors, from automaking to forestry to steel and others. And we simply are not in the mood to grant more concessions. And so the prime minister walked away from the table. But the truth is, and the wider context of this is, that unfortunately Canada has already made a whole bunch of unilateral concessions. And so we're in a weakened position just in the context of the short-term trade deal. The prime minister gave up the digital services tax without anything to compensate it. That's a modest tax of about $7 billion a year. It was the only real solid tax we had on the big tech billionaire, I guess we have to say trillionaire class behind Trump. And that was at the beginning of this process, something like a year ago. We're also, while Canadians are united in this feeling that we've given enough to Trump's demands, and we can't concede further without securing protection for our own industries and economy, we're not all in this together. We have to remember, and Lori and I have been fighting free trade deals between Canada and the United States since the 1980s, because the integration of the corporate classes of our two economies has been achieved at the expense of working class people in both of our countries, and to the incredible, staggering enrichment of the wealthiest people and corporations in our economy. We are not all in this together. When the six big Canadian banks made $70 billion last year, they are not directly affected by tariffs, and they continue to make higher and higher profits every single year. We are not all in this together. When the oil and gas sector in Canada, which is majority owned by U.S. corporations, is on track to make up to $150 billion in wartime profits this year alone because of the immoral, senseless, illegal attack on Iran by the United States and Israel. $150 billion in profits for this industry that is not affected, that has been spared all of the tariffs because, of course, the United States needs a huge amount of Canadian oil each and every day. So we are united as Canadians in rejecting more unilateral concessions. We are not all in this together in terms of who's going to be hurt. And we need to build an independent Canadian economy. Mark Carney has had well over a year to get started on that project. He has announced big plans like buying the oil industry a new pipeline for $40, $50, $60 billion of public money, like major projects that suspend Indigenous rights and environmental protections in favor of largely foreign corporations coming in and buying more of our resources. He's having an investment summit on September 12th in Toronto to invite BlackRock and Blackstone and JP Morgan. And the prime minister has mused about selling our airports and our ports and privatizing more of our economy to the benefit of foreign investors. So we need a Made in Canada plan to develop our autonomy and double down on the things that unite us as Canadians, like our embattled healthcare system, which is also being privatized these days. But we're not on track to do that. This is a fork in the road moment for Canada, and we have a completely different progressive vision to offer Canadians that would help Canadian workers, defend Canadian workers in this crisis, and also get back to work building a truly independent Canadian economy that would benefit American workers as well. As we'll see in this next period, everybody is going to be hurt by this.
1: Avi, these new tariffs affect about 5% of the goods, of Canadian goods that are imported by the U.S. They target about $20 billion worth of Canadian goods. Who is actually hurt by these tariffs? Who are the workers? What are the industries in Canada that would be hurt by these tariffs?
5: Yeah, I mean, we already have tariffs on the automobile sector of 25%. A major integrated sector between Canada, the U.S. and Mexico. And this deal was only to achieve a lowering of 25% to 15% on auto tariffs. That makes the auto industry in Canada uncompetitive, which is why Lana Payne, the head of Unifor, the largest private sector union in Canada, said months and months ago that no deal is better than a bad deal. But this is an extension beyond steel and forestry and auto to tariff a lot of consumer goods. Everything from furniture makers to apparel to rubber and plastic products. This would bite deeper into the Canadian economy, across the economy. A lot of smaller and medium-sized businesses in every region of the country. But again, it's not all equally apportioned It's always certain sectors and certain regions which are hurt the worst. In this case, my province of British Columbia would be most affected by this latest round of tariffs. Ontario and Quebec, the largest economic provinces in our country, would also be severely damaged by this. And don't forget that it's Americans who pay these tariffs, and it's American workers who are also affected. It's the cost of living emergency in Canada and the United States, where food prices, where rent, and the cost of putting a roof over your head, and all of the costs of living are going up and up and up in a period where people are really suffering. So, you know, there are corporate players who will make out fine, but it is the working class people of our continent who are going to be hurt. This may not be the huge proportion of Canadian exports to the United States in one of the biggest trading relationships on planet Earth between our two countries, but this is a deepening of an attack on Canada and on the American working class, which has been going on since Trump was elected for the second time. And here in Canada, we need to do something big about it. We've got plenty of fantastic proposals about how we could actually protect ourselves. In the short term, we have an unemployment insurance program in Canada that only covers one out of three workers that pay into it. And it only gives you a little more than half of your previous wage or salary when you get laid off. It's hard to qualify for. It takes too long to kick in. We need immediate reforms to our employment insurance system to cover people with more support faster and to cover way more workers in our economy. Those are sort of the short-term things. We need emergency assistance for the sectors that are worst hit by this. Again, manufacturing, wood products, apparel and furniture and others. But we also need a bigger plan to actually Trump-proof the Canadian economy. We could do things when we are making major investments of public dollars in oil pipelines. We could use that money instead to build an east-west electricity grid, double down on renewable energy, which is energy independence forever, because the inputs for renewable energy are always free, unlike oil and gas and coal. We could build an east-west electricity grid to trade renewable energy across our country with battery storage and the cheapest installed energy, solar and wind, on planet Earth today. The world is moving away from fossil fuels in this period, and Canada is being left behind because we are continue under the Mark Carney government to tie our fate to massive military expenditures, massive fossil fuel investments, and all in on AI, which, despite the Prime Minister's excellent words about Canadian independence from the United States, mirror the Trump agenda. And unfortunately, under the surface, we're seeing an expansion of decades of integration of the corporate class between Canada and the United States. That is not a plan to make anybody safe.
1: I want to bring Lori Wallach into the conversation, director of the Rethink Trade Program at the American Economic Liberties Project and founder and former director of Public Citizens Global Trade Watch. Lori, building off of what Avi was talking about in terms of U.S. consumers who are hurting, I just wanted to read a couple quotes from politicians from border states. Here we've got Minnesota Senator Amy Klobuchar saying on X, Canada is Minnesota's number one trading partner. Minnesotans are paying for Trump's chaos. Republican Senator of Maine Susan Collins said the new tariffs would, quote, increase costs for Maine families as most businesses will have no choice but to pass on the tariffs to their customers through higher prices. Your response to what's happened with the collapse of the trade talks?
6: So it is the case that this situation is again, I don't typically agree with the Wall Street Journal, but perhaps the most stupid trade fight in history. In that, yes, if you are a purchaser in the U.S. of some of these goods, for instance, hockey sticks, but not pucks, I mean, go figure, you will see higher prices. But let's step back at the whole situation. And Avi's exactly right. You have at this moment this fight between two visions, neither of which are good for working people or for the environment. There is a way to do trade that benefits the majority of people, small businesses, farmers. And in Trump, you have an oligarch-first trade policy. He got got elected saying he'd help working people. In fact, what he's done is make exceptions in his tariffs. Whatever you think about tariffs, at this point, 55% of imports into the U.S. have been excluded from tariffs because Trump gives free entry for his buddies in big tech, in chemicals, etc. So we have a situation where between the disruption of supply chains like the U.S. and Canada, which have been not under the right rules, but united in a way that literally it's disruptive to U.S. manufacturing when there's disruption in Canadian manufacturing. You have a situation where the U.S. now is down 75,000 manufacturing jobs since Trump came back to office. We have 30% decrease right now in factory construction since Trump came back the second time, because this the tariff chaos and malpractice is so severe. But the problem is, in Mark Carney, there is sort of the high priest of neoliberalism, a guy who has been going around the world trying to sell the Trans-Pacific Partnership, NAFTA on steroids, extra goodies for big tech and for big pharma, ways to attack Canada's wonderful pharmaceutical pricing system that don't even exist in the old NAFTA, as the replacement for the World Trade Organization, as if that's not bad enough. And there is something that is neither Trump's oligarchic trade grift nor the neoliberalism that Carney has in mind that actually could harness the benefits of trade, but neither of these guys is thinking about that. Rather, they're having this kind of personal fight, and it's political. So Trump can't bear the thought someone is standing up to him and not just steamrolling him. Folks in Canada are getting tariffed because they had the temerity to stand up and put tariffs in retaliation to Trump unilaterally tariffing them. That is the basis for these tariffs. And the notion that politically, the U.S., Canada, and Mexico right now have the only duty-free trade at all under Trump too. Canada and Mexico still have majority duty-free access. Underlying all of this is, will we renegotiate in a way that works for people on the planet, the NAFTA replacement, the U.S.-Mexico-Canada agreement? And there, I think, are people with a good vision. Avi, for instance, in the U.S., many Democrats in Congress, of how you could fix that agreement and have a lift-up agreement. But instead, with this fight, we're just heading in the worst direction possible.
1: And Lori, how have Trump's economic policies vis-a-vis Canada differed from those, say, with China? And this especially at a time where we're coming up on what the Trump administration is calling economic D-Day, threatening to sanction any country trading with Iran?
6: So this is part of the lunacy of the situation. The United States not only has many decades of putting the economies together, as Avi said, not on behalf of working people, but for instance, the aerospace industry, literally, if you hit tariffs on metal products that are part of the aerospace industry, which is happening, you hurt jobs in the U.S. Instead of thinking about how do we make this smoother, and the U.S. and Canada have relatively balanced trade. If you take the crude oil sent to the U.S. to be processed and employ U.S. workers out of the formula, the U.S. and Canada have balanced trade. And then tariffs go to 50% in some products or higher or lower. But targeting Canada is the big problem when it's not. Rather, it's a partner and has balanced trade. Versus in China, China is the source of a ginormous trade deficit with the U.S., but not exclusively with the world. And it's because of particular policies that Canada is not implementing that China uses regularly, often called beggar thy neighbor, where you take policies suppressing wages, no independent unions, or no safety net, social safety net. So you basically suppress consumption. People save a ton because they're responsible for everything on their own. They have no support from the government. Or you subsidize at enormous rates. All of those interventions mean China is exporting an enormous amount. It's not just hitting the U.S. At this point, countries that were the emerging trade countries, countries like Mexico, like India, like Brazil, are going into trade deficits and are being deindustrialized because of this behavior in China. Trump has cut the tariffs. He feels some friendship with the authoritarian leader of China. And so he and Premier Xi have had many a happy meeting where they cut tariffs with China, the cause of the trade deficit. And here we have 50% tariffs on Canada. I would say, something that is more like middle school or childhood playground battles between Carney and Trump as compared to anything that makes economic sense or geopolitical sense.
1: Before we end, Avi Lewis, I want to go back to you, and I wanted to ask you about this other news from Canada. The Montreal City Council is set to debate a controversial motion calling on the city to suspend institutional ties with the Israeli government. Your response to this?
5: Well, I think I've been knocking doors in a series of by-elections that the Prime Minister has called in Toronto, in Montreal, in Vancouver. And I've been talking to a lot of Canadians at their doorsteps in the past few weeks over this summer. And I have to say that the ongoing genocide in Gaza is a pressing moral issue for, I believe, a supermajority of Canadians. I have only come across a couple of people who take a pro-Israel position at the doorstep, knocking doors in all of our major cities for weeks now. And the vast majority of people are shocked and appalled by the activities of the state of Israel, dragging the United States into attacking Iran in another endless, incredibly damaging war, spiking oil prices and punishing people around the world with higher inflation and higher cost of living, which is already out of control. And the sheer trauma of witnessing, and Democracy Now! Has done a better job than most media outlets in the entire world in documenting the ongoing murder of Palestinians in the West Bank, in Gaza, what is effectively an invasion now of southern Lebanon. People are upset and traumatized by the impunity and the violence visited by Israel on many different civilian populations now in the Middle East. And people in Canada are appalled and want to see their governments at every level do something. We've seen a big battle in Canada, as you have in the United States, where the pro-Israel forces like AIPAC or CEJA here in Canada, there's the parallel pro-Israel lobby group, are on the defensive now. They still capture most of the political class and the mainstream media, but among the majority of people, we want to see our government step up and take a clear moral position against apartheid, against genocide, and against the killing of civilians. And you see these debates breaking out at the city council level, in educational institutions, and at the national level in Canada. And the tide has turned definitively, and Canadians want to see their governments and their elected officials stand up on the right side of history. It's an ongoing battle. And the forces against us, the conventional narratives are still very much in place in the political class and in the corridors of power. But the people of Canada know which side is in the light and which side is in the horror of these massive crimes against humanity. And I think the Montreal City Council debate is one of many that you're going to continue to see. It is not going to stop because Canadians are outraged by this impunity.
1: Avi Lewis, thank you so much, leader of Canada's New Democratic Party. Thank you also to Lori Wallach, director of the Rethink Trade Program at the American Economic Liberties Project. Coming up, we go to Florida to speak with Angie Nixon on her upset win in Florida's Democratic Senate primary.

0: Peligrosa, Dangerous Woman by Lila Downs, performing in our Democracy Now! Studio. This is Democracy Now!, democracynow.org. I'm Anjali Kamath. We turn now to Florida, where the progressive state representative, Angie Nixon, pulled off a stunning victory last week in the Democratic Senate primary. Nixon defeated Alexander Vindman, a former Army intelligence officer who testified during Trump's first impeachment trial. Vindman was backed by the Democratic establishment, and his campaign raised more than 16 times as much cash as Nixon's campaign. Nixon has served in the Florida House of Representatives since 2020. In 2022, she made national headlines for leading sit-ins and other protests inside the Florida Capitol to protest a Republican move to redraw congressional maps. In November, Nixon will face incumbent Republican Senator Ashley Moody, who was appointed by Florida Governor Ron DeSantis to fill the seat of Marco Rubio, who resigned to serve as Secretary of State. If elected, Angie Nixon would become the only member of the Democratic Socialists of America in the Senate. She joined the group in June. Angie Nixon joins us now from Jacksonville. Welcome to Democracy Now!, Angie Nixon. Tell us how you defeated Alex Vindman.
1: Good morning. I'm so happy to be with you all today. I was able to defeat Alex Vindman because it was good old-fashioned grassroots organizing. I am a former union organizer. I'm a community organizer. And I've had the opportunity to travel all across the state of Florida over the past nearly two decades to build a diverse coalition of supporters and, just folks who I've been working with over the past few years, nearly two decades. We actually were able to help increase the minimum wage. I was a statewide organizer with that ballot initiative, also helping with automatic rights restoration. And so it was just hustle. And so I'm super excited to be the Democratic nominee, and I'm glad to be here with you all today.
0: And Angie, you're facing off Republican Ashley Moody in November. Florida has gone to Trump twice. This is a deep red state. What is your strategy going to be to win in November?
1: My strategy is going to expand on the strategy we had during the primary, just really going to meet people where they are. Unfortunately, my opponent likes to call me names, but that's because she doesn't have anything to show for it. You know, folks are trying to label me right now and put me in a box. But Ashley Moody is someone who actually stole $10 million from the most medically needy kids here in the state of Florida. And they allowed her to divert that funding so that they could defeat two ballot initiatives that would have helped improve the health of Floridians across the state. And her reward for that theft was her appointment to this United States Senate seat. Not only that, but Ashley Moody is just someone who does not speak with folks. She runs away from folks. I've had to answer many calls and respond to many emails that she just did not return to constituents that were in need of assistance. She also voted against the ACA subsidies, which caused nearly 300,000 people here in the state of Florida to drop off the rolls, the ACA marketplace, and it caused our private insurance premiums to go up as well. Ashley Moody is someone who cannot be trusted. She's simply a rubber stamp for Donald Trump. She does any and everything that he says to do, and it's just ridiculous. We need to send people to Washington, D.C. who are going to stand up and push back against Donald Trump, people who are actually going to work hard to ensure they are lowering the cost and ending the corruption and the chaos that's in D.C.
0: And Angie Nixon, you ran on an affordability platform. Talk about your policy priorities if you do win the election in November. What is the message you'll be taking to the Senate?
1: So when I win, because I like to speak things into existence, on day one, I'm going to file legislation to re-extend the ACA subsidies. Folks are going bankrupt simply because they are trying to stay alive. Medical debt is the leading cause of bankruptcy, and that's absolutely absurd. And then we're going to also push hardcore for universal health care. A recent Yale study came out that showed that the government would save $1 trillion if we pass universal health care. Also, it's going to be really important for us to address this housing issue. Right now here in the state of Florida, people who rent, they're paying over 18% the national average. People who have property and insurance and they are homeowners, they are paying 300 times more than folks in other states. And that just totally has to change. The reason they're paying all this money is because Ashley Moody took a lot of money from insurance companies. She didn't rein them in when she was the attorney general. And so they just, you know, they help her out by contributing to her campaign coffers. And so I'm happy to let folks know that the only people that I'm beholden to are hardworking, everyday folks. I am someone who prides myself on being unbought and unbossed. Also, I am a mother of five. Me and my husband have a blended family. I was a single mom for 12 years, and I understand how tough it is as it relates to childcare, right? I have a five-year-old right now, and some parents are paying $800 to $2,400 a month simply to try to send their children to a childcare facility. And so I support universal childcare. I know that for every dollar we put into childcare, we get $3 back in the economy because that allows parents to be able to work. That also allows our children to be diverted from the school to prison pipeline, which, you know, these for-profit prisons, these elected officials, these billionaires, they want our children to have an ill education, a ridiculous, a horrible education, right? Which is why they're defunding public schools, because they want to usher them into the school to prison pipeline. Why make sure that our children have a good quality education when they know they'll make more money off of them going to prison and exploiting their labor? And so these are some of the things that I'm really pushing for and want to see accomplished when I become the next United States Senator. I know there's a rumor going around saying that I want to abolish prisons. I don't. I want to abolish for-profit prisons. There's also a rumor going around saying that I want to defund the police. I don't want to defund the police. I want to defund flock cameras so that bad cops don't have the ability to stalk their ex-girlfriends or their ex-boyfriends. I want to make sure that we have a justice system that works for everyone, not just for the billionaires and co-conspirators of Jeffrey Epstein, who actually are treated more fairly than a single mom who got caught stealing formula to make sure that her child had food. And so these are things that need to really be worked on. We need to make sure that hardworking, everyday people get to shape what their communities look like and what their economies look like. And that's my mantra, that's my motto, and that's what I'm fighting for each and every day.
0: Angie Nixon, in May, you took part at a sit-in in Governor Ron DeSantis' office in protest of the redistricting bill, where you were arrested and now face a jury trial on trespassing charges in September. Talk about redistricting and how that affects what the elections in November.
1: I mean, Donald Trump basically went to a lot of Republican governors and asked them to rig elections for him in the form of redrawing maps. And so we know that this was a partisan gerrymander because Ron DeSantis decided to release the maps to Fox News, and he did it when it was color-coded, and it showed and illustrated where blue seats, Democratic seats, would possibly be converted to Republican seats. And so that goes against our state constitution. And they illegally and unconstitutionally passed this bill. And so I decided to stand up for democracy and actually disrupt the proceedings because, again, what they were doing was illegal and unconstitutional, and it went against what the voters wanted. I know that the people should decide who their representatives are, right? The politicians should not be able to choose who their voters are. And what we're witnessing right now, in conjunction with the gutting of the Voting Rights Act, is Republican lawmakers in D.C. And all over these state legislatures, they are trying to return us back to the worst chapters of our history. And that is simply because they don't want us to have a say. They want the status quo. And I'm telling and making an appeal to everyone, right? Like, right now, these politicians are working less and less and less. And meanwhile, they're getting richer. We are working harder than ever. And many of us are still struggling to stay afloat. They want us feeling hopeless. They want us to feel as though nothing can change, as though voting won't matter. But they're spending billions and billions of dollars, right, to suppress our right to vote. They're changing laws, making it harder for marginalized communities, for working families to go out and vote. And this is because they want to stay in power. They are so fearful of losing power, and they are fearful that we are going, many people are going to come into power, and they think that we're going to do to them what they've done to many of us for hundreds of years, but that's not the case. What happens when working families come into power, when everyday hardworking people become our state lawmakers, our federal lawmakers, we lead with love and humanity and dignity and compassion and respect. We want to make sure that no one experiences what we experienced as marginalized people. Again, I was a single mom, and I keep going back to this. I was a single mom for 12 years. I know what it's like to struggle. I don't want anyone to have to struggle the way in which I did, right? I know what happens. I am also proof positive of what happens when government does it right. I was a recipient of a workshop, a program in which I was able to gain down payment assistance because money trickled down from the feds, that trickled down to the state, that trickled down to the local government, that allowed me, a woman who had graduated from the University of Florida, that was working for the state but only making $28,000. They helped me pay my down payment. They helped me with down payment assistance as well as closing costs, right? And when I refinanced my home, I paid that back. But these are programs that Donald Trump cut under the big BS bill, programs that Ashley Moody does not want. And that's because they just want their campaign donors and their billionaire friends and family and themselves to get richer. I am ready for hardworking, everyday people to get bailed out. I'm ready for small business owners to get bailed out. We have to focus our efforts on lowering their costs and not these costs of these big corporations. Over 88 companies last year made over $105 billion. They paid absolutely nothing in federal taxes. Meanwhile, I had a woman tell me she made $55,000 last year, and she's on a payment plan with the IRS. Our system is broken. And I want to go to Washington, D.C. to help fix it.
0: Angie Nixon, final question. You joined the DSA recently in June. What is your relationship to the organization? If you win in November, you'd be the first DSA member in the Senate.
1: So you are exactly right. I just recently joined the DSA. I also just recently joined the Working Families Party. And my relationship is one, and I just joined them because I saw that they were one of the organizations that was working the hardest to help ensure that people have universal health care. I'm talking to too many people who have loved ones that have died because they were underinsured or they didn't have any insurance. And so I am not an active member of DSA. I just paid a little bit of dues because as I paid dues with the Working Families Party, because I appreciate certain parts of their platform. Do I agree with all of it? No, I don't. And I don't agree with everything in the Democratic Party as well. And so I want folks to know they don't have to worry about me pushing some type of authoritarianism or any type of dictatorship. As a matter of fact, I have made it my life's mission to push back on any type of authoritarian and dictatorship, which is why I am so adamant about fighting back against Donald Trump and heading to D.C. I want folks to know I am someone accessible, ethical, someone that they can trust. I'm willing to have conversations about any questions folks may have of me and my ideology. But if they look at my track record, they know that I always put people first, hardworking, everyday people first. And that is what I'm going to do when I become their next United States Senator.
0: Thank you so much, State Representative Angie Nixon. You're the Democratic Senate nominee for the state of Florida. Thank you for joining
1: us. Thank you.
0: Coming up, we'll go to California, where Aisha Wahab has won a special election for a seat in the House, even though AIPAC spent millions to defeat her. She's set to become the first African-American in Congress. Stay with us.

0: Everybody Deserves to Be Free by the Resistance Revival Chorus. In California, progressive Democratic State Senator Aisha Wahab has made history by winning a special election to fill the congressional seat vacated by disgraced Representative Eric Swalwell, who resigned amid sexual misconduct claims. Wahab becomes the first Afghan-American elected to Congress representing eastern parts of the San Francisco Bay Area. In 2018, she also became the first Afghan-American elected to public office in the United States. During Wahab's congressional campaign, groups affiliated with AIPAC, the American-Israel Public Affairs Committee, spent over $6 million to support her rival, Melissa Hernandez. Aisha Wahab joins us now. Welcome to Democracy Now! Aisha, you won the primary pretty easily earlier this year, and during this special election, between then and the special election, groups affiliated with AIPAC spent over $6 million to defeat you. Talk about the significance of this victory and how you did it.
1: Well, I just want to appreciate my team and the district for really seeing through it. My district is a decently well-educated district. They knew that my record is very, very clear versus the lies that were spread by AIPAC. And I do want to highlight the fact that the millions of dollars in this district compared to many other districts, for example, we don't have a big city. We don't have an Oakland. We don't have a San Jose or San Francisco. And San Francisco is barely touching $3 million of outside spending. We were pushing over $9.4 million, right? And still counting. We'll see the final numbers. But it did significant damage when there's, in a single month, nearly $6+ million being spread lies. And I'm very happy that the Chronicle actually stated that a lot of the ads were misleading and were lies.
0: And Aisha, it wasn't just AIPAC that was a special interest group that was working against you. You also pushed for a bill that would outlaw caste discrimination when you were in the state Senate. And you pushed for this law in 2023. It ended up being vetoed by Gavin Newsom. But during that time, you faced a lot of death threats and violent threats. And how did you deal with that? And talk about what you were pushing for and what that interest group was.
1: Yeah, so there was a bill that I pushed called to ban caste discrimination, which is practiced in some cultures where you could never educate yourself enough to get out of the caste, right? It's literally a 3,000-year-old slavery model that still exists today. And there were a lot of people that were opposed to it. They will never say why they were completely opposed to it. They pretend that caste does not exist. But the fact that we had the Senate have to pay for a bulletproof vest for me because of the amount of death threats that I received, rape threats, just a lot of weird things. It was important for me to carry the bill all the way through because it was the right thing to do. It basically said that in California, let alone in the United States, discrimination of any kind is bad. And I wanted to ensure that all people in my district felt seen, felt heard, and felt protected.
0: Aisha Wahab, you're the first Muslim and first African-American woman in the state Senate, and you'd be the first African-American in Congress. We're now, coming up on 25 years since the invasion of Afghanistan and 5 years since the Taliban took power. Your thoughts on, the significance of your trajectory and what is happening in Afghanistan?
1: Yeah, I'm an American through and through, born in New York, raised by Uncle Sam in the foster care system. And as an Afghan American, someone who is proud of my culture and heritage, it's disappointing to see what is happening in Afghanistan, where they are blocking women and children from going to school, really living their lives. I think that that's going to be a disaster to come for Afghanistan, let alone the fact that the United States needs to practice diplomacy, and regardless of which group is in power, we should be exercising diplomacy and having a relationship, hopefully even kind of steering them in the right direction when it comes to human rights, women's rights, and just civil rights across the board. Afghanistan is a landlocked nation. It is surrounded by interested parties. They have an unlimited amount of resources that the United States needs to, at least partner with, to have contracts with. And Afghanistan also needs other allies, and we have not really exercised that. There are a lot of different warlord groups that want power that are not the Taliban, too. And I think that each of them are deeply, deeply failed and misguided in the sense that they are not doing what's right for the country. They are doing what's right for themselves. And we have seen, even under the support of the United States, that these warlord groups literally raped the country.
0: And Aisha Wahab, last question. You just have 30 seconds. You talked about growing up in the foster care system. How has that informed your policy priorities? And what is the message you'll be taking to Congress?
1: Definitely. You know, our entire campaign was about unity and supporting the most vulnerable community member. Growing up in the foster care system, going to church, living with different types of people, hearing different languages, I realized that at the end of the day, everyone wants stability, everyone's peace, a thriving future, and to live the American
0: dream. You just
1: dream.
0: Have 5 seconds, Aisha. I'm so sorry.
1: I want to be able to do that.
0: Thank you so much. Congressman-elect Aisha Wahab won a special election in California. And that does it for today's show. Happy birthday, Julie Crosby. I'm Anjali Kamath. Thank you for joining us for another edition of Democracy Now!

There we go. I did it. Good morning. You're listening to WUWU 100.1 LPFM, Frankfort, Michigan. I'm Paul May. It's What's Up With You time. 9 a.m., 8:59 a.m., Monday, August 24th. Monday, as always, Jammin' Monday, baby. I'll scan the, I'll check the news ticker and see what there is to share with you this morning. I'll have a guest later today. We'll play some music and we'll start out the week. First, it's this here Chamber Orchestra.

Whoa, yeah. Good morning from Alberta, friends. This is Community Radio, WUWU, coming to you from downtown Alberta. I believe it's 704 Frankfort Avenue. Isn't that funny? Frankfort Avenue in Alberta. Well, that's how you do it. Today's weather, it's going to be a beautiful day. If you like beautiful days, today is the one. It's going to be beautiful. The wind is going to fade from, oh, whatever it was earlier, 15-ish out of the northwest. As the day goes on, the breeze will die down. It's going to be dry out today and cool. Temps nearing 70 over near the lake. And in the afternoon, away from the lake, it's going to feel pretty warm out with that fading north breeze. Tomorrow, for those of you who are surf nuts, and I know that there are some of you in the neighborhood, tomorrow is the day. The wind will turn around to the southwest. It's going to be a great day for going to Lake Michigan tomorrow. Oh my gosh. Because the wind is going to pick up into the 15 to 20 mile an hour range out of the southwest. And it's going to be a sunny and, you know, lovely day tomorrow. Most there'll be some clouds mixed in, but it'll be nice out tomorrow for going to the beach, for getting on your surfboard, for taking a sailboat out on the big lake. And then Wednesday is, well, it's really going to be a great day for surfing because it'll be south and southwest wind, and it's going to get puffy out Wednesday. But of course, that's when the chance of rain comes along. And folks like me, well, I'm kind of looking for some of that because we need it. It is super mega dry out there. So in the evening, if you're having your little backyard, sitting around, having s'mores, summertime in northwest lower Michigan fire, remember to keep a couple of shovels nearby, at least 1 5-gallon pail. Don't tell me why. They just come in handy. Don't ask me why. And make sure there's a hose hooked up to a hydrant. Because you're going to want to be safe when you're making s'mores. So what's going on? It's Jammin' Monday. Tonight's artist will be Metro Soul Band. That's the name they're going by. Some folks getting in a bus coming up here from Detroit, I believe. Pop rock classics and R&B, Motown, and funk favorites. MSB mixes today's jams and grooves with the authentic love, harmony, and energy of yesterday. Well, you know, it's folks playing covers, and they're probably pretty good. So check that out tonight down at the amphitheater, 7 p.m. It's going to be just a delightful evening. I think I've got something punched up here. I'm going to turn on the old music player. Let me push a button. And hear from last week's artist, the Charlie Millard Band, who you can catch in September over at Grow Benzie. There's an event that we'll continue talking about here for a couple of weeks coming up at Grow Benzie with this next outfit. Let me find the thing. Here we go. Charlie Millard Band, Lavender Blue.

Well, that's what it was like last week. The Charlie Millard Band. There you go. Cool. It's a Metro Soul Band tonight at the amphitheater here in Alberta for Jammin' Monday. Check it out. Always free. Always a great time. Hey, hey. Coming up here this weekend, opening Saturday down here in the middle of Alberta at the Heritage Center, your community space, is we're going to have an art exhibition put up. Opening night will be Saturday, that's August 29, from 6 to 9 p.m. will be the opening. Doodah Post, The Art of E.F. Higgins III, Fishing Lures and More. Did he do stamps? Holy cow. Some colorful stuff. It's getting hung, as they say, this week. And Saturday, you can come down and check it out. So, gosh, what else is going on around here? There's something I got to share with you. If you've got kids in the house, here's one. Coming to Frankfurt, this will be at the elementary school, I believe, September 3rd in the evening. A presentation by an author named Joe Beckman at 6 p.m. September 3rd. And I believe this is at the elementary school, with free pizza. Come and listen to Joe Beckman talk about his book about dealing with technology and young children. The subject is Put the Phone Down. So that's a big deal. You see it flashing on the signs over there by the elementary and the high school. What a great subject. This is something that I think parents need help with, the addictive nature of the electronic devices. It's a hard thing to deal with. So listen to Joe Beckman and, you know, have some pizza. Right now, I don't know what this has to do with pizza. Oh, great title. Out of Nowhere, I'm going to share with you a little Django Reinhardt just because it's Monday and what a great way to start. Little Django Reinhardt, and then a little piece of Lionel Hampton just to start the week out.

Well, I think everybody on the planet has covered that. Although I got to tell you, I never have. But that doesn't mean, I don't know, that doesn't mean much. Looking around the room at what's going on here in Benzie County and other places, oh my gosh, Thursday, September 3rd is going to be a busy evening. After you get done with free pizza, come on over here to the Heritage Center. You're going to want to get your tickets in advance. We're going to have a music event again. We did one here a little bit ago. No, that was a film. And apparently was broadly enjoyed. So we're going to start having little music events here. And starting next week, Thursday the 3rd, it'll be a 7:30 p.m. event with Rod McDonald, one of the true Greenwich Village folk artists. So it'll be a Greenwich Village folk night with Rod McDonald, Thursday, September 3rd. It's a ticketed event. You're going to want to go to albertalaborheritagecenter.org. Seating is limited. You're going to want to get your tickets in advance. All right. I'm going to continue digging around for stuff to tell you about. Of course, it's Jammin' Monday. And in that spirit, I don't know. This will be a piece by the Hot Club of San Francisco.

Red Garland for you there. Oops. Let's do that. Let's stop it if we're going to do this thing. Yeah. So you're listening to Community Radio, a sort of a product, if you will, of the Alberta Labor Heritage Center here in downtown Alberta, where starting this weekend, Saturday, you're going to get to see the art of E.F. Higgins up on the wall. And in early September, we're going to have a fantastic music show right here in this space on Thursday evening, September 3rd. So come on down and be part of it. And part of what, you may ask? Community Radio, an all-volunteer community effort where neighbors can share their ideas and talk with their neighbors. So what else is on this station besides Monday through Friday, 9 to 11 a.m., What's Up With You, where we like to talk to folks in the community and find out what's going on? Well, from 11 to 1, almost every day, almost every weekday, we'll have somebody doing a music show. And today, Monday, that'll be Tim Davis coming in here after me, making things much better with his show, One Thing Leads to Another. And there's just all manner of shows that we're running on here. Sue Osland, later in the week, will share part of Thursdays with Molly, and they'll do their Tunesmiths and Troubadours show. And also Sue will have an African diaspora show. Really cool. We'll mix in some syndicated shows that we access. And then like Joshua and Mike come in Thursdays and do their Open Range show. You'll get, Mixing Signals. Oh my gosh. Mixing Signals late on Saturday. If you haven't checked it out, you really got to. There are a couple of shows that we run on the weekends that I sort of, in the fall time when I'm putting up firewood, I'll target, X amount of time for on Sunday evenings. It's Sweet Caroline's Lounge Show, which I just love. And also, on Saturdays, that driving beat, a couple of guys, well, right now it's one guy, who goes out and he buys used 45s wherever he can find them. Just a terrific show. So, you know, it could be you doing a show here in our studio in Alberta, the Gumbleton Broadcast Studio, which is just a lovely space. Inside the Alberta Heritage Center, which is just, it's just so nice. So come on down and be part of it. Find a way to participate in community radio. It's really a delight. So right now I'm going to play. Oh gosh, why was I thinking of this? When I Paint My Masterpiece. Kind of a comical thought there with the title, but this is a great song.

was a waitress at the only joint in town. She had a reputation as a girl who'd been around. Down Main Street after midnight, a brand new pack of cigs, a fresh one hanging from her lips, a beer between her legs. She'd ride down to the river and meet with all her friends. The road goes on forever, and the party never ends. Sonny was a loner,

later at the local grocery store. Sherry buys a paper and a cold six-pack of beer. The headlines read that Sonny is going to the chair. She pulls back on the main street in her

Well, the Joe Ely thing wasn't real uplifting, but maybe Roseanne can redeem us here a little bit. So again, what's going on around town down here? We're going to show you the art of E.F. Higgins, local artist, starting Saturday, the grand opening. The opening night is Saturday, 6 to 9 p.m. Come on down. A wonderful free exhibit. A ticketed event the week following, Thursday evening the 3rd, Rod McDonald, Greenwich Village Folk Night. That's going to be terrific. So come on down for that. Of course, it's Jammin' Monday. It's Monday, August 24th. Oh, boy. You've got today to sit around in the old backyard and, you know, knock the mud off of that surfboard, because you're going to want to have it ready for tomorrow and Wednesday. We'll have wonderful south winds, and you can hit the beach. It's the last big blast, maybe, of this. Well, in September, we'll get some nice south wind and big surf. So, dig that. And then, you know, jamming Monday tonight. I'm going to give you a little bit more Roseanne Cash just because I like it, and we should hear it. Here we go.

0: I knew there was a first taker on this album somewhere.
1: Oh, there we go.
2: The one and only Steve Earle, just because you deserve it. Do I get some squeaky noise here? Yeah, there we go. That's good. Monday morning, August 24th. This is Community Radio. I'm going to play a little something by Los Lobos. Then we're going to do the top of the hour stuff, and I'll check in with the commissioner. She's agreed to speak with me this morning, so we'll do that. It's a lovely Monday in August in Benzie County, so here's Evangeline for you.

0: Okay. Okay, I'm going to cut the volume on this and turn it off. You're on, oh gosh, I'm mixed up this morning. On WUWU 100.1 LPFM Community Radio for Frankfort, Alberta, this is Paul May on Monday morning. I've got Commissioner Christina Trigg on the phone with me. Christy, good morning.
1: Good morning, Paul. How are you this day?
0: I'm going to be all right, I guess.
1: Okay. Okay.
0: I don't know if I need a doctor or a baseball bat to the side of the head or something to knock something into me. But good morning. Thanks for coming on air with me.
1: You bet.
0: There's so many topics that we could talk about. What do you want?
1: Well, I was thinking first, let's talk about the millage.
0: Yeah.
1: County millage. So, as you know, we didn't make it. We didn't make it by actually a very slim margin. And so when that failed, the tax advisory met the very next day, I believe it was. And again, the tax advisory committee is the committee that statutorily figures out what they think the millage should be, and then they bring that to the Board of Commissioners. And so then the Board of Commissioners says yay or nay to their recommendation. So okay. Our last board meeting, they came to us and they had a recommendation. And their recommendation was to decrease the asking rate. And so on the ballot, it looks a little different, right? And so the first ballot, we said that we were going to go for 4.4399 mils.
0: That was the August 4th?
1: That was the August 4th.
0: Yeah.
1: And that one failed. And so then the new proposed millage is 3.77.
0: That's quite a drop. That's like 0.6.
1: Yes. Drop. Well, here's the thing. Here's the thing is that we're pulling those other consolidated special millages out. So before we were going to roll in animal control, the school youth and resource officer, the SCO, and then our drug enforcement, our TNT millage. So those were going to be rolled in. Well, we had to uncouple those because the animal control and the TNT, the drug enforcement, expires this year. So we can't wait on that one. So those two millages are going to be on the ballot. And so those have been pulled out.
0: They'll be on the ballot separately.
1: Correct.
0: When we say on the ballot, you mean in the November election?
1: Correct.
0: So we're going to try again to get critical county services covered with another attempt at approving it. It's not a tax hike, I think. We've always had to pay for services. Is that right?
1: Yes.
0: Yeah.
1: Yes. And so, yes, we have. And so what they've decided, well, what they thought is that we will shift from our long-term planning to short-term planning. So that, we're not, looking as ahead into the future as we would like.
0: Well, that's a compromise right there, of course.
1: Yes. Yeah. Yes. Yeah. And we also think animal control is very important. We also think the drug enforcement is very important. So this is something I learned at the commission meeting last time, is basically what happens is we... at the county, we have one drug enforcement officer. And because we have one drug enforcement officer and they participate in the regional drug enforcement, coalition, I don't know what it is, but it's something, association, I don't know,
0: yep.
1: The regional thing. Because we're part of that, we're at the table. And we get to put in our information and all that. But the other thing is that if we have a problem, our one officer can turn into 14 because the other regional people around us will come in and help us.
0: Yeah, and maintaining participation in that system is crucial to having access to that help, I would think.
1: Correct.
0: Yeah.
1: Correct. So that's why that one is important. And of course, you know, animal control is very important to all of us. You know, we at the county have made some strides. We decided that we were going to hire a director and a couple ACO officers. You know, we've had, I don't know if you've heard this, but our shelter has been working with Lucky Dog. And so there have been some times, that they have that adoption, sessions at Lucky Dog.
0: Huh. Well, yeah. I should learn more about this.
1: Yes. So, the animal control has been out in the community. They were in the parade, in the Beulah parade this year. So they're really trying to work with the public. They're trying to be more out there. And so, we're really happy with that.
0: Well, and so, you got a lot going on over there at the county commission. You're kind of breathless and wound up.
1: Sorry. Yes, that is true. So going back to the millage. So again, I talked about what we were going to do for the county, that we were going to lessen that. We are also lessening that for the townships. So as we've talked about before, the townships are paired up with the county when it comes to the millage rate for their operating millage as well. And so on the August ballot, the township was looking at a 1.21 mills, and the tax advisory committee said, okay, let's lower that, and they lowered that to 1.0.
0: So am I going to see something on my ballot in Crystal Lake Township in regard township property taxes, a millage ask on the November ballot for my township?
1: So it is paired with, it is partnered with the county.
0: So it'll be the same marking spot on my ballot.
1: Correct.
0: Yeah. Because I know that the morning after, I think it was the morning after the August 4 election, I drove by my township to look at the window, you know, because if there's an emergency meeting called, it'll be posted in the window at your township hall. Emergency meetings only need 18 hours notice. And son of a gun, you know, there was a meeting that next day.
1: Yes, because the townships were scrambling too, because they're like, what do we do? We're not funded either.
0: Yeah, there are small.
1: You know what I mean? It failed for us too. So, yeah. So, you know, not only are we looking to fund the county, we're also looking to fund our townships as well. We're partnered together. That's just the way the state law is written.
0: Yep. So that's got you guys busy with the pencils and all of that. When will that language be finalized for the November 3 ballot?
1: Well, we had to get that in during our last meeting. So our last meeting, which was, let me look at my calendar here, which was the 11th, all the ballot language had to be in that day by 5:00.
0: So people can review that now.
1: Yes.
0: BenzieCountyGov.org or whatever it is.
1: BenzieCo.gov.
0: BenzieCo.gov. I am not exactly Mr. Tech.
1: That's all right. Yes. And I've had some feedback that, that isn't the easiest website to maneuver.
0: But is it available hard copy somewhere? I suppose if you go over to the county building Or has it been published in the local newspaper? I would think that's probably required.
1: Yes. I think I did see it in our last Record Patriot. And I know some people have said, well, I don't get the Record Patriot. May I just offer that your local libraries subscribe to...
0: Son of a gun. Do you know any
2: do you have an inside track at libraries?
1: I may have an inside track.
0: Yeah. So,
1: but I will just say, yes, you can stop off at your library. They will have a copy, and you can look at the things that are going on as well.
0: Yeah, the universality of communication, you know, is a hard thing to achieve in a society, but we've got several different things now. There's all this tech stuff for those of you who like to look at blue screens and tap, tap, tap on the keyboard. And then there's your darn library, where if you're nice and you ask the librarian there for something, you'll probably get help.

0: that effect. No, it was always that way. Anyway, so yes, so Benzie Central Schools go back on August 31st, and Frankfort Schools go back on September 8th. So, we're going to have it available again on the 2nd. We are also going to do another program that day. What we've been trying to do is marry programs ahead of our lunch program. So this week, and this one is August 26th, we're going to have the Conservation District come out.
1: Oh, yeah.
0: And they're going to teach us all about birds. We love the Conservation District. They've been such a wonderful partner.
2: Are they going to bring some birds in and cut them loose?
0: No, but you know what they are going to do is they're going to bring in some activities for us.
2: Yeah.
0: And it's going to simulate how birds eat. And so there's going to be something for like water birds that filter and strain the water and how they eat. And then, of course, you know, our dear robins who, you know, basically pluck the worms out of the ground. And so we're all going to try that out.
2: This is several days worth of conversation that is fascinating to me. I obsess over stuff like this. And, you know, I kind of wish I was 5 years old again so I could start over with this.
0: I've seen this program, and it is a lot of fun, and it is very educational, and it's very hands-on, and kids really respond to it.
2: So
0: I mean, even as adult eyes respond to it.
2: Yeah, that's going to be what day again? Because people are going to want to go to this.
0: Yes, this is the 26th. This is Wednesday the 26th from 10:30 to 11:30.
2: Where?
0: And then here at the Darcy Library of Beulah.
2: At the Darcy Library, August 26th.
0: Yes. And then after the program, we have our lunch program and you go outside. And again, all you have to do is tap, and it's going to be Philip, basically. So you go outside, you tell Philip, yep, I would like, I don't know, whatever it is we're doing, chips and salsa or whatever that day. We usually have two options. I'm not sure what we're offering that day, actually, but whatever they are,
2: sunflower seeds.
0: This is what I want. And he'll give it to you.
2: Sunflower seeds, worms, whatever you got.
0: Actually, a lot of them actually do have sunflower seeds in them.
2: Yeah.
0: anyway, so yes, we'll do that. And then again, on Wednesday the 2nd, we're going to do a program on the garden, gardening. Okay. And so we'll probably be in some dirt. And yeah, it'll be a lot of fun. And of course, we'll have stories. We'll have a story time, and it's all very good.
2: Who's going to come and share about gardens, Christy?
0: Well, actually, one of my staff members, Chris, she has a lovely garden. And if you have been in the Darcy, you have seen the beautiful flowers that she brings in.
2: Yeah.
0: She has these flowers, and people are like, oh, my gosh, are these real? And we're like, yes. They're like, they are so perfect. We thought they were fake.
2: Wow.
0: No, so she's got quite the green thumb, and she is looking forward to sharing some of her fun activities in the garden.
2: I've been exposing myself to some of this stuff on the YouTube about why to mess around in your garden in the second half of summer, you know, because with some of the greens like kale and such, you can really put some stuff on the table. Even starting to plant now.
0: You know, your cool weather vegetables. Yeah. Absolutely.
2: You can have fresh greens on the table at Christmas.
0: Yes.
2: So,
0: and that's exciting.
2: Yeah, gardening is actually timely. Anytime that it's above freezing, you might as well be thinking about your garden because it's a good idea. So.
0: Yes. And you know, it's relaxing to be in your garden. You know, you get close to nature, just even having your hands in the soil.
2: Having your hands in the soil, we know, is good for you physiologically and psychologically. You know.
0: Yes.
2: Great healthful activity. So, gosh, you got everything going on. How's your kid doing? Is she getting bigger?
0: She is. Yeah. She is. And, you know, we're trying to gear her up for back to school, and she loves being home. I'm like, what do you mean you love being home? Yeah. Let's go back to school.
2: We still get to hear her do the occasional top

0: for the hour legal ID.
1: Wonderful.
0: Yep, she's still in the system. I love hearing her voice.
1: Yeah, I said to her today, I said, I'm going to be on the radio this morning. She goes, Mom, I'm on the radio all the time.
0: Yes.
1: Yeah. Oh, good Lord.
0: Oh, boy. Yeah. You got nothing on her.
1: I have nothing. Yeah. I know. I'm trying to be all, I'm the cool mom. No, Mom, I'm cooler. Okay.
0: Yeah. Yeah, give that another 20 or 30 years. Yeah.
1: Yes.
0: I get mine's 29 and I get so much grief from him yet, but you know, whatever. It's all good.
1: I know. Yeah. I know. Oh, I want to make one more plug if I may.
0: Yeah.
1: One more plug for the library. Is this Friday the 28th. We are going to have some PA students from Grand Valley State University, and they're going to talk to us about hypertension and our blood pressure numbers and what they need, and, you know, just kind of having a conversation about, you know, some strategies to keep our blood pressure normal.
0: That's funny.
1: Yeah. Yeah. So that'll be interesting. And so they came a couple times last month, and they said, can we keep coming? I'm like, yeah, come talk to the community about health things. So absolutely.
0: You said PA students, you mean physician's assistant students.
1: Assistant, correct.
0: Yeah.
1: Yeah. And they're a lovely group, and we love hosting them. And they got some really great things, and we're really excited to have them. And again, on Saturday the 29th, we are going to also do our Spanish story time. And so we read a book in Spanish, and then we kind of focus on some of the word, you know, a couple words in the book or something on Spanish.
0: What day is that going to be?
1: That's on the 29th. We're going to do that at 11:30. So we do that every month. We did have to take a break in the summer because my Spanish speakers, of course, have lives of their own and, you know, needed to do things summer.
0: That's this Saturday.
1: That's this coming Saturday. Okay. Yeah, so Friday, hypertension, Saturday, Spanish story time. And I do want to say one more thing about the library is that we have a staff member, Philip, and he is leaving us, and that will be his last day. And so you can also come to the library and have some cake in his honor and say goodbye. But he's not going far. He's going up to the Benzonia Library. So we're really excited.
0: Is that right? Amanda gets him?
1: I know. Yes, she does. I know.
0: Wow. Well, she'll be bragging that up. I think she's going to be on the radio later this week.
1: Well, good. She can talk about that. Yes. And so, we're sad for us, excited for Benzonia.
0: Yeah. Well, that's good. It's all in the community.
1: It really is. It really is. And just like some people sometimes come in and are like, I don't know. I've got a library card at the other place. It's okay. You can never have too many library cards. You can still come visit us. That's okay.
0: Yeah, I got to say, to make that point, I get every library in this county, I walk in it, and they're nice to me there. And they'll let me look at all their stuff. They might let me take a book home. Darn it, they're nice.
1: Yes. Yes. And libraries sometimes are more than books too. You know, here at the Darcy, we have games, we have board games, card games, yard games. We have DVDs. And I believe almost every library in the county probably has DVDs.
0: Yeah. And pretty flowers. You've got pretty flowers at yours.
1: We do. Yes, courtesy of Chris. And they are lovely. And sometimes you should just stop by just to smell our... She has a specialty in roses. Her roses are to die for. Oh. She also has these beautiful hydrangeas that she's been putting out too. So... yes, come see the roses and the hydrangeas at the Darcy.
0: I got to get over there and see them. So commissioner/librarian/mom Christy,
1: yes.
0: Thank you for your time.
1: I should... Thank you for giving me this opportunity. I had a lot to talk about.
0: Yeah, so we like that. So I should let you get on with your day, and we'll talk again soon, I hope.
1: Yeah, I'd love to. Thank you so much for having me.
0: Okay, have a great day.
1: You as well.
0: Okay, and bye now. Here's my library theme song on the way out.
1: Yay!
0: There we go.

Well, here's how good I'm doing today. People are taking pity on me and throwing food at me. And, you know, maybe it'll help. And that's just what happens. It's community radio. Somebody's going to try to help me get by. In the spirit of that community and trying to help people get by, I got to participate in a little interaction with some friends this weekend. And, you know, it was a matter of helping somebody out. And, of course, that feels good. So that brings to mind the Radiators. And we'll see just how off the rails this next little couple of songs go. But we're going to celebrate community here with the Radiators and then something about Backyard Mechanic.

0: Well, there you go. Ken Capozzi. Do I have that right? Our backyard mechanic. Every community needs one. We used to have one here in Benzie County. You pick up your phone and Johnny Grabowski, you get him to come by your place and fix the darn thing where it sat. What a wonderful thing that was. But we do not have Johnny Grabowski doing that anymore. And that's a bummer. So, you know, if you don't have a friend who likes busting his knuckles and has a few tools, you're going to have to, like here in Alberta, we're lucky enough, there's a pretty darn good shop on the corner, I'll tell you that. And there's another pretty good young fella out in the countryside around here. I don't want to talk him up too much because he's probably just about as busy as he cares to be. So that was in memory of a little episode this weekend. I like helping people out. I'm helping my neighbor with his firewood a good bit, and that's a rich and wonderful experience for me, and I hope it is for him. It's late August, and that brings to mind something that happened, is it 21 years ago now? Wasn't it 05? There was a big hurricane down south, and it changed the lives of a lot of people in this country. Boy, it sure did something to New Orleans, didn't it? So I'm going to play something here by the Red Stick Ramblers. Everybody, of course, knows that Red Stick is Baton Rouge, right? And I'm going to follow that up with a piece called Café du Monde. So here we are, August 24th. Oh, yeah, back to the local stuff. It's Jammin' Monday. Don't forget to come on down to Alberta this evening for Jammin' Monday. Right now, Katrina by the Red Stick Ramblers.
1: One, two.

Tank and the Bangas with Cafe Du Monde. Well, you're not hearing that one up and down the radio dial. But here at WUWU, we're just spinning stacks and stacks of hot wax, right? Just like Uncle Brucey used to. Tim Davis is going to come stroking in here in just a little bit and make everybody's day a little bit better. And all throughout the week, you're going to hear fabulous programming on WUWU. You could be one of the people responsible for that. Come on down, check it out. We've got the fabulous Alberta Labor Heritage Center here where we're going to be exhibiting the art of E.F. Higgins starting this Saturday evening. And that's going to be on the walls for, I don't know how long, a month or more. So that'll be terrific. Come on down and visit up with us. We're not really, you know, hosting folks this week. And we're going to change the hours in which a docent will be here starting this coming weekend. You know, we're moving into the fall time, so it's going to be a weekend-focused thing. But come on down, check it out, talk with us. If you're interested in being on the radio, we certainly need people. As you can tell on Monday mornings, we could use a little bit of talent around here. Well, enough of that. I'm going to play a couple more pieces that feature Trombone Shorty, just because I'm thinking about Katrina and the impact it had on my wife and her family. You know, and millions of Americans. So in the spirit of that, this is going to be Galactic with Trombone Shorty, Cineramascope. Enjoy this here on WUWU.

Well, there you go, friends. That's why New Orleans is an important resource for us to nurture and keep. They're so darn nice down there that they'll even cut a record with Ringo and have the darn trombone player give it a little bit of effort and love. So there you go, Trombone Shorty with Ringo Starr. Oh, my gosh. Lovely Monday in Alberta, jamming Monday this evening. Cooler temps today than we've had for a while, so enjoy that. The wind is going to turn around to the south for tomorrow and Wednesday. If I'm lucky, we get rain Wednesday, but everybody's going to go surfing, I think, all day tomorrow here. We'll run nonstop Beach Boys surf music just all day long, top to bottom, wall to wall. Nothing but Beach Boys tomorrow as your surfing theme. Right now, I'm going to enjoy a little bit of something I really like. It's not a guilty pleasure. It's a pleasure. Henry Mancini. Enjoy this.

This is Tim Davis, and that was The Fix with One Thing Leads to Another, which is the name of my show, where we pick an artist of the week, play some of their stuff, look at who influenced them, who they influenced, who they collaborated with or played with, or who covered their songs. We just try to make connections to different artists or different material. To kick things off today, to get things started, I'm gonna let the son of our artist of the week introduce our artist of the week.

Detroit, Motor City. That's the boogie with you cats.

just heard our Artist of the Week's son, John Lee Hooker Jr., sing lead vocals on a song his father made famous, I'm Your Crosscut Saw, from the Live at Soledad Prison album, recorded in 1972 at Soledad Prison in California. At the end of that track, John Lee Jr. introduces our Artist of the Week, his father, the great John Lee Hooker. John Lee Hooker was born August 22nd of 1912 or 1917, maybe. We'll get to that in a minute. He was an American blues singer, songwriter, and guitarist. The son of a sharecropper, he rose to prominence performing an electric guitar style adaptation of Delta blues that he developed in Detroit. Hooker often incorporated other elements, including talking blues and early North Mississippi hill country blues. He developed his own driving rhythm boogie style, distinct from the 1930s to 1940s piano-derived boogie. And he was ranked 35 in Rolling Stone's 2015 list of 100 Greatest Guitarists, and has been cited as one of the greatest male blues vocalists of all time. Among his many awards, Hooker was inducted into the Blues Hall of Fame in 1980 and the Rock and Roll Hall of Fame in 1991. He was a recipient of a 1983 National Heritage Fellowship awarded by the National Endowment for the Arts, which is the United States government's highest honor in the folk and traditional arts. He was awarded the Grammy Lifetime Achievement Award in 2000 and received a star on the Hollywood Walk of Fame in 1997. He was also inducted into the Mississippi Musicians Hall of Fame. Two of his songs, Boogie Chillin' and Boom Boom, are included in the Rock and Roll Hall of Fame's list of the 500 songs that shaped rock and roll. Boogie Chillin' is also included in the Recording Industry Association of America's list of the songs of the century. Here are two of his biggest songs, Boom.

Love to see you strut up and down the floor when you're talking to me. That baby talk, I like it like that.

0: Hey!
1: That was John Lee Hooker. We heard two of his bigger tracks. First one was Boom Boom, originally recorded in 1961 off his album Burnin'. Notably, I think it's worth mentioning that Hooker played that song, Boom Boom, in the Blues Brothers movie. His character, a street musician named Street Slim, performed that classic song live on Chicago's Maxwell Street alongside a backing band in the movie that included blues greats like Big Walter Horton and Pine Top Perkins. This is the second time we've mentioned the Blues Brothers movie on my show. A few weeks ago, the artist of the week was Steve Cropper, who was all over that movie as well. The second song was Dimples, originally recorded in 1959, actually in 1956, came out as a single, and then in 1959 it ended up on the album I'm John Lee Hooker. Both those tracks were written by John Lee Hooker. Dimples was also co-written by James Bracken. That Dimples recording was not the original recording, though. It's from a 1997 album that John Lee Hooker did called Don't Look Back. Let's play one more of Hooker's songs before we get into a little more of his history. This one is from 1964.

That was John Lee Hooker with Big Legs, Tight Skirt, another song written by him. It came out in 1964. As I alluded to a few seconds ago, Hooker's date of birth is a subject of debate. The years 1912, 1915, 1917, 1920, and 1923 have all been suggested as his birth date. And so he could have been 89 when he died in 2001, or he could have been 78 or something in between. Most official sources list 1917, though at times Hooker stated he was born in 1920. Information found in the 1920 and 1930 censuses indicated that he was actually born in 1912. It is believed that he was born in Tutwiler in Tallahatchie County, although some sources say his birthplace was closer to Clarksdale in Coahoma County. He was the youngest of the 11 children of William Hooker, a sharecropper and Baptist preacher, and Minnie Ramsey. The Hooker children were all homeschooled. They were permitted to listen only to religious songs. The spirituals sung in church were their earliest exposure to music. In 1921, their parents separated. The next year, their mother married William Moore, a blues singer, who provided John Lee with an introduction to the guitar, and whom he would later credit for his distinctive playing style. Moore was Hooker's first significant blues influence. He was a local blues guitarist who, in Shreveport, Louisiana, learned to play a droning one-chord blues that was strikingly different from the Delta blues of the time. Another important influence was Tony Hollins, an itinerant bluesman who dated Hooker's sister Alice, helped teach Hooker to play, and gave him his first guitar, a battered Silvertone. There was a problem with that first guitar, though. Hooker's preacher father hated the devil's music so much that he allowed him to keep the instrument, but under one strict condition. The guitar Hollins gave him was never, ever allowed to cross the threshold into the house. John Lee had to sit out on the porch to practice his boogie. After getting that guitar from Hollins, though, for the rest of his life, Hooker regarded Hollins as a formative influence on his style of playing and his career as a musician. Among the songs that Hollins repeatedly taught Hooker were versions of Crawlin' King Snake. So here's an early 1941 recording of Tony Hollins singing Crawlin' King Snake, followed by John Lee Hooker's 1949 version of the same song.

0: Crawling, yes, I'm crawling now, baby. I'm crawling in front of your door. You got anything I want now, baby? I'm gonna crawl up on your floor because I'm a crawling Kingsley. And I rule my day.
1: That last track was John Lee Hooker with his version of Crawlin' King Snake. Before that, we heard the same song by the guy that taught John Lee Hooker that song, Tony Hollins. The John Lee Hooker version was recorded in 1949, and the Tony Hollins version was recorded a few years before that in 1941. At the age of 14, Hooker ran away from home, reportedly never seeing his mother or stepfather again. In the mid-1930s, he lived in Memphis, Tennessee, where he performed on Beale Street at the New Daisy Theater and occasionally at house parties. He worked in factories in various cities during World War II, eventually getting a job with the Ford Motor Company in Detroit in 1943. He frequented the blues clubs and bars on Hastings Street, the heart of the Black Entertainment District on Detroit's east side. In a city noted for its pianists, guitar players were scarce. Hooker's popularity grew quickly as a result, as he performed in Detroit clubs, and needing an instrument louder than his acoustic guitar, he bought his first electric guitar. Hooker was working as a janitor in a Detroit steel mill when his recording career began in 1948, when Modern Records, based in Los Angeles, released a demo he had recorded for a guy named Bernie Bestman in Detroit. The single, Boogie Chillin', became a hit and the best-selling race record of 1949. Rather than play Hooker's original 1949 recording, though, of that song, I'm going to play a more modern, amped-up version of Hooker playing it live with none other than the Rolling Stones and Eric Clapton from the Stones' Steel Wheels concert in Atlantic City in December of 1989. Here's the Rolling Stones, Eric Clapton, and John Lee Hooker playing Boogie Chillin'.

0: you, Mr. Eric Clapton. A very good friend.
1: That was the Rolling Stones, Eric Clapton, and John Lee Hooker doing John Lee Hooker's song, Boogie Chillin'. That's from the Rolling Stones Steel Wheels concert in Atlantic City, recorded in December of 1989. If you listen carefully, at the beginning of that song, John Lee Hooker actually mentions Hastings Street in Detroit, the street that he used to hang out at in the entertainment district, where all the blues clubs were. Though illiterate, Hooker was a prolific lyricist. In addition to adapting traditional blues lyrics, he composed original songs. In the 1950s, like many black musicians, Hooker earned little from record sales, and so he often recorded variations of his songs for different studios for an upfront fee. To evade his recording contract to do this fee-based work, he used various pseudonyms, much like we learned on my show 3 weeks ago that Alan Toussaint did when he used his mother's name for composing credits. The names Hooker used were kind of fun. They included John Lee Booker. He used that for Chess Records and Chance Records in 1951 and 52. Johnny Lee for Deluxe Records. John Lee. John Lee Cooker. That's my favorite. Texas Slim. Delta John. Birmingham Sam and his magic guitar. Johnny Williams and the Boogeyman. For much of that period, from 1949 to 1962, he recorded and toured with Eddie Kirkland, whose name came up on my show 2 weeks ago because he was one of the people drummer Clyde Stubblefield toured with before joining James Brown's band. Beginning in 1962, at sort of the end of that Eddie Kirkland collaborative period, Hooker gained greater exposure when he toured Europe in the annual American Folk Blues Festival. His Dimples song, which we heard a few minutes ago, became a successful single on the UK singles charts in 1964, 8 years after its first U.S. release. As he became better known, Hooker began to perform and record with rock musicians. One of his earliest collaborations was with British blues rock band The Groundhogs, and then later in 1970, he recorded the joint album Hooker and Heat with the American blues and boogie rock group Canned Heat, whose repertoire had included adaptations of Hooker songs in the past. It became the first of Hooker's albums to reach the Billboard charts, peaking at number 78 on the Billboard 200. So we're going to play a song from his early collaboration with the Groundhogs, and then play some of that great album he did with Canned Heat.

0: beer and women, nightlife, Rick my life. Whiskey, whiskey and nightlife and women done wreck my life.
1: We just heard two collaborations that John Lee Hooker did with other bands. The last track we heard was with Canned Heat off the 1971 album Hooker and Heat. Great album. The song was called Whiskey and Women. Before that, we heard I'm Losing You, which was a collaboration with the British blues rock band The Groundhogs. The album was called And Seven Nights, and that was from 1965. A bunch of other collaboration albums soon followed after those two, and we'll get to those. But first, let's play a few covers of John Lee Hooker's songs. The most famous covers of Hooker's songs include The Animals, taking on Boom Boom and Dimples, The Doors, doing Crawling King Snake, and George Thorogood's mashup of Hooker's One Bourbon, One Scotch, One Beer, and Hooker's song House Rent Boogie. Well, let's start with the Animals covers. Here's the Animals doing Dimples and Boom Boom.

We just heard The Animals cover two of John Lee Hooker's bigger songs. First, we heard Dimples, the British cover that introduced Hooker's Detroit-style shuffle to a whole new rock audience overseas. And then we heard The Animals do Boom Boom. It was recorded in 1964, as was Dimples. And that one was a song that kind of turned Hooker's signature tune into a global rock staple. I mentioned The Doors a minute ago. It's kind of interesting to think about how The Doors' style, their kind of driving dark blue sound, was actually heavily inspired by John Lee Hooker. In fact, frontman Jim Morrison was deeply fascinated by Hooker's raw vocal delivery and his hypnotic one-chord boogie style. And Crawling King Snake, recorded in 1971 by The Doors, is the band's most direct tribute to Hooker. It was originally a Big Joe Williams track. The Doors based their slow, seductive version entirely on Hooker's popular 1949 adaptation that we played earlier. The Doors played it frequently during their early live club residency sets before finally recording a studio version for their final album with Jim Morrison, L.A. Woman. Here's the third time we've heard this song today, but I think The Doors do something a little bit different with it, so I think it'll be okay. Here's The Doors with their cover of Crawling King Snake.

That was The Doors doing their cover of Crawling King's Snake, a song that John Lee Hooker made famous. The Doors making that song just a little creepier, as only The Doors can do, but great take on that song. You're listening to WUWU LPFM 100.1 Frankfort, Alberta. I'm Tim Davis. The name of the show is One Thing Leads to Another. We are now going to play what I mentioned a minute ago, which is that George Thorogood's One Bourbon, One Scotch, and One Beer was a mashup of two of John Lee Hooker's songs, which I actually didn't actually know before. I didn't know that they were that these were John Lee Hooker songs. So let's hear the two Hooker songs that George Thorogood's song is based on, and then hear a little bit of what George Thorogood did with those songs. Here's John Lee Hooker with House Rent Boogie, followed by John Lee Hooker's One Bourbon, One Scotch, One Beer.

I'm gonna tell you a story about the house rent boogie. 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I had a good job. 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

0: We just heard two John Lee Hooker tracks. The first one was House Rent Boogie. That was originally released in 1948. And then we heard the famous One Bourbon, One Scotch, One Beer, which came out in 1966. Hooker wrote House Rent Boogie. He actually did not write One Bourbon, One Scotch, One Beer. Rudy Toombs did, but Hooker definitely made it famous. And now we're going to hear what happens when George Thorogood and the Destroyers get a hold of both of those songs.
1: Tell you a story about the house rent blues. I come home one Friday, had to tell the landlady I done lost my job. She said, that don't confront me, long as I get my money next Friday. Now next Friday I come, I didn't get the rent, and out the door I went.

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Can I stay with you maybe a couple days? He said, let me go and ask my wife. He come out of the house. I can see in his face.

It's about one half of George Thorogood and the Destroyers' version of One Bourbon, One Scotch, One Beer. Just wanted to give you a feel for what he did with that song, taking House Rent Boogie and One Bourbon, One Scotch, One Beer from John Lee Hooker's catalog, and mashing them together and turning them into what became kind of a rock radio anthem, despite the near 8.5 minute playing time on that song. George Thorogood is playing Interlochen tomorrow. I'm actually going to go to that show, and I would bet my paycheck that he will play that song. It's kind of one of the biggest hits, I think, that George Thorogood ever had. Great tune. Looking forward to the concert. In addition to the famous covers of Hooker songs, John Lee Hooker also greatly influenced other major bands like ZZ Top, the Rolling Stones, and Led Zeppelin, believe it or not, as they all interpreted his raw kind of boogie style. Taking ZZ Top first, Hooker is arguably the single biggest foundational influence on ZZ Top's signature Texas groove style. ZZ Top's Billy Gibbons, Dusty Hill, and Frank Beard, who sadly just passed away, built their entire careers around heavy electrified interpretations of Hooker's relentless driving boogie rhythms. In particular, LaGrange, which ZZ Top put out in 1973, is structurally a direct homage to John Lee Hooker. So let's hear ZZ Top, LaGrange.

town. Your life takes its time. About to check outside the game. If you know what I'm talking about, just let me know if you wanna go to that whole mile on the range. They got a lot of nice girls.

That was great track from ZZ Top, LaGrange. And that was not a direct cover of a John Lee Hooker tune, but the opening guitar shuffle is known to be a direct adaptation of Hooker's legendary 1948 track, Boogie Chillin'. And in fact, the similarity was so distinct that it even sparked a major copyright lawsuit by Hooker's publisher, which was ultimately dismissed after a judge decided that the original song's format had entered the public domain. So John Lee Hooker didn't get any money out of that. But in any case, also the vocals, Billy Gibbons' famous vocal ad-lib, where he goes, ha, ha, ha, ha, I can't do it, but you know what I mean, is a direct lyrical nod lifted from the phrasing of Hooker's classic track, Boom Boom. Well, that's one of my favorite songs that was heavily influenced by John Lee Hooker. The Rolling Stones also absorbed John Lee Hooker's kind of one-chord boogie rhythm. Rather than recording direct studio covers of his catalog, their early original shuffles, such as Little by Little, The Spider and the Fly, and their raw blues workout, King Bee, reflect Hooker's driving style, kind of stark driving style. So let's hear King Bee to hear what I'm talking about.

That was the Rolling Stones with one of their earlier songs, I'm a King Bee, a song that was heavily influenced by the style of John Lee Hooker. Led Zeppelin, believe it or not, was also heavily influenced by John Lee Hooker. It's no secret that they were heavily shaped by post-war American blues, but John Lee Hooker's kind of hypnotic foot-stomping rhythm directly influenced their live improvisation, their medleys, their rhythmic grooves, their vocal delivery. Frontman Robert Plant and guitarist Jimmy Page frequently cited Hooker as a foundational childhood hero. Here's a song called Custard Pie, which is known to be kind of a classic, or to at least to get into a classic North Mississippi and Detroit boogie shuffle, a la John Lee Hooker. So we're going to take a quick listen to Led Zeppelin's Custard Pie.

That was Led Zeppelin with Custard Pie off their Physical Graffiti album that came out in 1975. We're going to get back to some collaborations now, as promised. In 1989, John Lee Hooker recorded the album The Healer with Bonnie Raitt, Robert Cray, Carlos Santana, and a bunch of other great artists. So here's three songs from The Healer album that feature each one of those artists.

We just heard three songs from John Lee Hooker's collaboration album, The Healer. The first song featured Bonnie Raitt. That was I'm in the Mood. And that one earned Hooker a Grammy for Best Traditional Blues Recording in 1990. Second song featured Robert Cray. That was called Baby Lee. And then the third song featured Carlos Santana. That was the title track from the Healer album. The 1990s saw additional collaboration albums. He put out a bunch of them. Mr. Lucky in 1991 was a good one. Then he came out with Chill Out in 1995, and then Don't Look Back in 1997. And those albums featured artists like Van Morrison, Santana, Los Lobos, lots of great musician. So here's another song with Santana. This is Chill Out from the 1995 album Chill Out. And this one earned Hooker a Best Traditional Blues Album Grammy in 1995.

That was John Lee Hooker and Carlos Santana with Chill Out, Things Gonna Change. The last collaboration that I'm going to play is a great one with Van Morrison. It's Don't Look Back from the Don't Look Back album. This one earned John Lee Hooker Grammys not only for Best Traditional Blues Recording, but also for Best Pop Collaboration with Vocals with Van Morrison in 1998. This is Don't Look Back.

future. 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What a future. And not the past.

0: gone, is gone, done passed on by. Oh day, oh day, it's gone by, gone by. 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Oh, oh, oh. I gotta say something. If I could live my life all over again, I'll call back them days. Yes, I would. Yes, I would. Well, well.
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1: Yesteryear. Call back them days. 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
0: Yes, y'all, man. 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
1: In your heart. 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
2: You're listening to WUWU LPFM 100.1, Frankfort, Alberta. That was a beautiful collaboration between John Lee Hooker and Van Morrison. The song was called Don't Look Back from the Don't Look Back album. We're wrapping up the show now. I want to just thank everybody for listening. Hope you enjoyed exploring our artist of the week, John Lee Hooker, and seeing what other things he led to. Until the next time, keep enjoying the music. We're going to fade out now with one more John Lee Hooker track. This is Bumblebee, Bumblebee from 1960.

me the way you do. Bumblebee, Bumblebee. Don't stain me the way you do.

Ladies and gentlemen, you are tuned in to Back Down the Bayou, Louisiana and roots music and whatever else we can throw into the gumbo pot to musically entertain you. I'm Bill Boland, sitting in with you as your sound system selector and getting us started into this hour of the show. A couple from ZZ Top off their Fandango album. We'll be remembering their drummer Frank Beard, who recently got his hat and caught bus for his last tour. ZZ Top doing Thunderbird and Jailhouse Rock from Fandango. We're going to keep things rocking. This is Boozoo Chavis from the Trail Ride with Boozoo Chavis record, Leona Had a Party.

0: 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This is Baton Rouge Community Radio. Getting things cleaned up here on Back Down the Bayou with Betty Wright. That was Cleanup Woman from the Top of the Stacks compilation. Before Betty, we had local band Polecat Funk doing one of their singles, Crazy Love. Before Polecat Funk, we had Bonsoir Catan, their latest single. It's called Levy from the Bon V record. And we started the set off with Buzu Chavis, the Lake Charles Atomic Bomb. Leona Had a Party. We're going to keep the party rolling with Rusty Matoya and Zydeco Crush from the Live Coming in Hot in Lake Charles record. This is Headscarf.
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This is Back Down the Bayou. I'm Bill sitting in with you, and that was the Rolling Stones, a single from their Foreign Tongues record, Jealous Lover, bringing you the best and hot music right here on Back Down the Bayou. Before the Rolling Stones, we had Rusty Matoya and Zydeco Crush. They were doing Headscarf from the Coming In Hot Live and Lake Charles record. We're back into it. This is the king of the Zydeco, Clifton Chenier, in his Red Hot Louisiana Band live at Tipitina's with C.J. Chenier on alto sax and Sonny Landreth on guitar. Clifton and band doing 3 O'Clock Blues.

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This is Baton Rouge Community Radio. All right, wrapping up the last set here on this hour, Back Down the Bayou. We had ZZ Top once again taking the stage from the La Futura record, Have a Little Mercy. Before ZZ Top, we had Yvette Landry and the Jukes doing Slow Down from Jazz Fest Live 2025. Before Yvette, we had Corey Ledette, Zydeco, and Black Magic doing I Just Want to Be Your Lovin' Man from their Live in Alaska record. Boma Bango from their new record, En Va Voir. Basingo Na Capital. Before Boma Bango, we started the set with Clifton Chenea and his Red Hot Louisiana Band live at Tipitina's in 1980. They were doing 3 o'clock blues. To get us on up near towards the top of the hour, we're going to go back out to Jazz Fest in 2024 with Bombino out of Niger. Bombino doing Jaguar.

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0: Sylvia Torres gets Pasa Brazil begun with Brincadeira. Thanks for joining program number 140.
1: Nice round number, Amigos.
0: If you say so, we have myriad moments of new stuff, old stuff, and rare stuff in this here edition. And we'll start with two of the newer just released ones in our first set. This is Grupo Você Vai Se Quiser with Fé e Esperança, Faith and Hope, on Pasa Brazil.

Carol Naini is that last singer, Para Não Esquecer, So That We Don't Forget, comes to us from 2013. And then more from that July 2026 EP put out by Cefa Soares da Silva under the Psiu theme, this one called Devaneo, Daydream. From Clube de Balanço's 2001 Swing and Samba Rock, we got Criola, and we started the set with the Samba Fé e Esperança from Grupo Você Vai Se Quiser, a new release from the YB Brazilian label. And more from that label coming up right now. It's the answer to the musical question, why don't you play more Edu Lobo? We go back to 1970 for Zanzibar on Bossa Brazil.

That record's got some miles on it. It is 50 years old. Italian actress-singer Ornelia Vanoni sitting in with Toquinho and Vinicius on Samba della Rosa. I'm not even going to attempt a 17-syllable Italian name of the album. You'll just have to order a playlist, but we can disclose that it's from 1976. Before her, an innovative quintet from São Paulo called Cinco a Seco, named after a laundry chain. Ving e Vai came from, I believe it's their second album, Policromo, 2014, and opening the set from 1970 with his characteristic darkly minor and vaguely jazzy sensibility, Edu Lobo with Zanzibar from his Elenco Records release of that year, Cantiga de Longe, a song from afar. Now, this next one's a bit outré, which we can already see from the artist's name, Mari Marenda and Frevo Unboxing. This is another new YB release, Mulher Covo, Raven Woman, and it starts cold, very cold, like

Saxophonist Spock was on the end with Morumi Maayo. That's from his release called Haizis Roots, also a new release and also from the YB label. Paula Molenbaum preceded him with Se La Cita. That's her 2021 release, Telecoteco. You know, I like to keep it fresh. Our playlists tell us we last played that exactly 100 shows ago, so maybe we got away with it. And the new release of Mulia Kovu, Raven Woman, was Mari Marendu. Speaking of playlists, if you'd like to see one or just offer feedback, you can contact us at brazilnut2929@gmail.com. Meanwhile, on the old gramophone back there, some shoru on 78 called Araka Toku. This is a guy called Garotu. It's from 1950. Coming in the next set, some long-lost music from the pianist Mario Castroneves, his last album that went out of print and has never been streamed, so we're all you got. That'll be second in this set after Garotu spins out because the music sets itself up. First up is some Fajal music, and you guessed it, another new YB release, this one from Nubia Graziella Alves on Bossa Brazil.

Abraço 14 Bises from Eduardo Gudin's Um Jeito de Fazer Samba, A Way to Make Samba, originally from 2006. Preceded by Mamadero Atonal, part of that long-lost album we promised you. The last one made by Mario Castroneves, originally in 2004, called On a Clear Bus a Day. And we thank the producer Arnaldo de Sotero for making that available to us. That fojó at the start, Sobre Mim, Sobre Você, was Nubia Gaziela Alves. Bossa Brazil is contemplated, created, and curated by Roger Collins at the studio of the Forest Primeval in Carolina do Norte. 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To carry us out, we go back to another Toquinho Vinicius composition. Hear Wanda Sá's version of Tajane Itapuan. Thanks for listening, caros ouvintes. Until our next, namaste, aloha, ciao, pessoal.

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Night shift has only just begun. He comes and growling, he's howling at the moon. 8 lousy hours till the sun. There's only one way he can make it till next day. The noise and the dust

0: Thanks, everybody. Let's get Buddy Miller up here.
1: This has been such a thrill. I want to thank everybody for having us out.

Helping Benzie seniors navigate the aging process, Benzie Senior Resources is a full resource organization that connects seniors to the programs and services that address their specific needs. More information is available at 231-525-0600.

0: Something is killing moose calves deep in the woods of northeast Minnesota. The clues left behind are scarce. Flecks of blood, bits of flesh, bone splinters.
1: So we're just going to go look and see if we can find evidence of a calf and then see if, you know, there's any moose parts.
0: But Anna Weeses needs some help. Next time on Points North, a detection dog is going to figure out if this calf is dead or alive and show us a world we can't access using his nose.

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A telephone that rings, but who

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It's more like showbiz. I wake up in the night and I don't know where the bathroom is. I don't know what town I'm in, what sky I'm under. And I wake up in the darkness. I don't have the will anymore to wonder. And everyone has a skeleton, a closet to keep it in. Song has a you that the singer sings to, and you're at this time.

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And I use my dress to wipe up my drink. You know I care less and less what people think. And you are so lame, you know, you always disappoint me. 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It's really not funny. And I just want you to live up to the image of you I create.

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When I leave St. Louis, did my initials on the wall.

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1: Today on Law and Disorder, we mark the 10th anniversary of the passing of our friend and colleague, Michael Ratner. Michael was the co-founder of this program and the longtime president of the Center for Constitutional Rights. We'll revisit excerpts from a special two-hour program recorded to mark the publication of his biography, Moving the Bar, My Life as a Radical Lawyer. You'll hear reflections from attorneys Eleanor Stein, Richard Levy, Ray Brescia, David Cole, and Baha Azmi as they remember the lawyer, advocate, and visionary who helped shape movements for justice worldwide. Stay with us.
2: I'm New York City attorney and author Michael Stephen Smith.
1: And I'm New York City attorney and activist Heidi Boghossian.
3: On January 4th, British Judge Baratzer made her decision on whether to extradite Julian Assange to the USA for trial under the Espionage Act. Julian is the Australian journalist and publisher of truth-telling WikiLeaks. He was headquartered in London when 10 years ago he blew the whistle on the U.S. Army's war crimes in Iraq. He released a video of an American helicopter shooting down 12 civilians, including children and two Reuters journalists. It went viral, totally embarrassing the United States. When Julian was first fingered, Michael knew that it was an important case. He got on a plane and flew over to London to offer to represent Julian. He was Julian's lawyer from that day on until the day he died. Michael knew that free journalism was at stake. Here's Julian Assange talking about Michael.
4: Michael started out his law career essentially as a liberal, believing in the rule of law and believing that the law was a means to obtain justice on average. But by the end of the 1960s, through experience in trying to apply the law to defend people, he had come to understand something that I've come to understand, which is the application of the law is primarily designed to ensure that existing power inequalities are reinforced. That is to keep private property in the hands of the wealthy and keep and privileges which are accumulated by establishments in their hands. And that is the primary purpose of law and the primary purpose of the judicial system. I think we should celebrate Michael, but also learn from the very positive example that Michael has set over more than 40 years of work.
5: I came to Columbia in 1966 to go to law school. And, you know, by the end of law school, I took an extra year, 1970, it was a completely transformed place, not completely, but certainly on its way. Partly as the result of what happened here in 1968 when the buildings were taken over, but partly because of what was sweeping the country. I mean, the Vietnam War, the sort of beginning of the tail end of Jim Crow in the South, that struggle had reached its apex. King was actually killed in 68. Kennedy was killed in 63, so it sort of bookended by that. But and of course, Robert Kennedy was killed in 68 as well. So you start off at a university. I go to the law school, and at that point, I think it's still classes 6 days a week. The year before, they had just abolished ties and jackets. It's almost all men, 300 men, maybe 15 women. The women's room was a closet. The men's room went the entire width of the building. So that's what the law school was. There wasn't one female teacher. There wasn't one African-American teacher, entirely white. And it was really looked at more as a feeding school for law firms that served Wall Street and the business community of New York.
1: Now, we go to an interview that Michael Smith did with Michael Ratner's lifelong friend, attorney and climate law professor Eleanor Stein. She was a student and a comrade of Michael's at Columbia Law School in the mid-1960s.
3: Eleanor, you and Michael were at Columbia Law School together in that historically momentous year of 1968. I'm thinking about the late spring of 68. The students took over several of the buildings, barricaded themselves in. You were in one of those barricade buildings. Michael arrived on campus, got himself beat up. Take the story from there and how you got to be such close friends and work with Michael.
6: Great. Yes, I remember it vividly, and I know those days were an important part of Michael's formative years. And, you know, he had come to Columbia as an avid student, a brilliant student, the son of a privileged family. And by the time he left, he got a very different education, I think, than the one his family expected him to get at Columbia. In fact, different than he expected to get. So it's important to look at the context a little bit. 1968, a year of unparalleled revolution. The French workers had liberated the factories, a general strike. Mexican students were on strike, Japanese students, German students. And it was also the year when over 500,000 American military personnel were serving in Vietnam, and more than 14,000 Americans were killed in combat. And based on that figure, I'd say several hundred thousand Vietnamese were also killed in that year. So Michael got there while the students were in the buildings. He was there standing outside when the police took back the campus, arrested over 1,000 students, and he was pushed to the ground. He was injured. And all around him, he saw students being beaten by the police. And I think that experience, just that moment, really was a revelatory moment for him. The law and his life in the law and his life, the life he had been groomed for by his family, were going to be changing profoundly. And he went on to dedicate his legal work to defending the most vulnerable, soon to international work, to working wherever the U.S. government was oppressing and subjugating people, overthrowing governments, jailing dissidents, stealing resources. And he became one of the great defenders of people around the world and was looked to by them. And I think that, to me, I see three threads that ran through the Columbia days and that really became central to the fabric of his entire life and work. I'd say, first, the fight against racism, which was a key demand at Columbia, to stop the building of a gym for students in one of Harlem's only parks. His resistance to U.S. military domination in the Third World. There was a defense research analysis institution on campus that was later ejected because of the struggles of the students. And maybe most fundamentally, his realization and determination to cast off his own privilege and throw his lot in with those who are fighting against their subjugation by our own government. So I see those as three red threads that really carried through for the rest of his life and underlay a lot of his work. You know, he was one of the greatest fighters of our generation, and I'm so glad that we get a chance to honor him and hold him up today, thanks to your work.
3: Thank you, Eleanor. You have a part in his book that's about to come out, and actually by the time we play this show, it will be out, Moving the Bar, My Life as a Radical Lawyer. Eleanor Stein is in there. You two were dear friends starting in 1968 up until the time that Michael died. Do you have any final thoughts before we have to say goodbye?
6: Well, you know, Michael was an important part of my life for almost half a century. And I miss him terribly. He was the most generous friend you could imagine. I once had to ask him for $100 for a mutual friend, a comrade who was in trouble and needed help, was afraid to ask. And Michael gave me the money. And I said, Michael, how do you decide who to give money to? And he said, I give it to whoever asks.
3: That was Eleanor Stein talking about Michael Ratner at Columbia. We go next to the powerhouse attorney, Richard Levy. He worked with Michael and the CCR on a number of significant cases, which we are going to discuss with him. Attorney Richard Levy was a close friend of Michael Ratner's from the late 60s when they were active together in the National Lawyers Guild and in social movements of the time. You had a case with the leader of the Puerto Rican Socialist Party who was drafted into the army, and I wanted to ask you about that.
7: Well, that was a very interesting case and really sort of highlighted Michael's creativity and his broad knowledge. I mean, this was a case that was could have been a run-of-the-mill draft case, but two things happened that were very interesting about it, one of which was that this individual was a Puerto Rican national. He was born in Puerto Rico, and he was a leader, one of the leaders of the PSAP, the Socialist Party, Puerto Rican Socialist Party in New York. And Michael was very, very involved in the whole anti-colonialist movement, and particularly regarding Puerto Rico. So when this guy, Jose, showed up at Whitehall Street, he refused the draft, but he not only refused the draft on the steps of Whitehall Street, the induction center, but he had 1,000 or so of his comrades come, and it was a grand demonstration. So when he was arrested, as he obviously would be, one of the claims that Michael raised, and I raised with him, was that this was a selective prosecution, which was kind of funny, right? Selective prosecution meaning that they picked someone out, you know, for some improper reasons. And this guy, of course, had stepped up and really asked himself virtually to be arrested to demonstrate his opposition to the Vietnam War. So we raised a selective prosecution claim in federal court, and we got a hearing out of it, and we dragged the case on. And also, because of the acute interest in the colonial issue in Puerto Rico, we raised a host of issues that Michael really, really came up with, because he was versed not only in U.S. law, but in international law. He was very well versed in international law. And so we challenged the prosecution on the grounds of violations of the Geneva Accords, which said you couldn't draft nationals of an occupied territory, which we regarded Puerto Rico as at the time. We raised claims of violations of the UN Charter and the U.S. Constitution and so on. But the breadth of the challenge was unique. And the case, of course, was pushed into so many complicated issues, including having the head of the Puerto Rican Socialist Party in Puerto Rico, Juan Mari Braz, come up and give an affidavit about the whole colonial nature of the occupation of Puerto Rico by the United States. It was a fabulous case. And the reason Michael did all those things was not because they were winnable claims. He did them because they highlighted the important social issues that the party was raising, that all these individuals who were fighting at that time very boldly for independence for Puerto Rico, these issues exemplified the claims that they were making about the interference of the U.S. government on that island. And so, you know, that really became the importance of the case, much more than the individual question of a draft dodger. But that was Michael. You know, that was Michael's, the breadth of his knowledge and the creativity. Just, he was remarkable that way, and of course, very brilliant.
3: I remember a meeting with Michael and you and several other people in your office years ago about the Manila Cemetery case, another case of colonialism. Tell our listeners about that cemetery case, please, and what happened in Israel.
7: Yeah, again, it was more than a symbolic case, really, although the symbolism was so, so deep. There was a very ancient cemetery in West Jerusalem. And it dated back probably to the 700s, but certainly it interred there were officials and officers and soldiers of the army of the Muslim leader Saladin. Since that time, which was in the 12th century, numbers of very, very prominent Muslim leaders in Palestine were interred in that cemetery. And the Israelis decided to allow the Wiesenthal Center to tear up that cemetery to build, ironically, a museum of tolerance on the site. would have been laughable if it wasn't such a desecration of the cultural values of so many people who lived in that land and had so many ancestors who were buried at that site. So we prepared with Palestine leaders.

0: focusing in on the people who were on the ground, who had been demonstrating, who had been organizing around these issues, and he was bringing the legal case that would highlight the issues so greatly. It's terrific in that way.
1: I wanted to ask you about one of the a number of anti-racism cases that you were involved with Michael, and that's the firefighter case where New York City was discriminating against anybody but a white person getting a job as a firefighter. Can you talk about that, please?
0: Yeah, that was an outrageous situation that Michael brought us into. I did a lot of class action cases with him, and this was one of them. When he brought the case to me, 2-point-something% of the firefighters in New York City were black. And the city was about 25% black at that time. And you have to know that the firefighting job is a very, very highly regarded and sought-after job. It's very well-paying. It has terrific benefits. And the guys who are in that job love it, absolutely love it. In fact, nationally, it's rated as one of the most satisfying jobs when they ask people, you know, how they feel about their work. Anyway, we brought a very broadly based class action against the New York City Fire Department. We had a very, very prejudicial exam thrown out and a number of very substantial obstacles to hiring knocked out along the way. And in addition, $100 million in damages were paid to applicants who over the previous years had been denied a fair opportunity to vie for those jobs because there was so much discrimination going on in the application. But again, it was Michael picking up on issues where groups were involved. This was the Vulcan Society, as well as the black community generally, but the Vulcan Society was a very old organization made up of a very small number of firefighters actually who made it into the department. But again, it was a community issue of great importance, I think, to the people of New York. I want to say one other thing about Michael Ratner, if I can. I'll take just a minute and say that for a guy with such brilliance and such creativity and, you know, and such prominence in so many ways, he was such a sweetheart. He was such a modest, self-effacing guy, person, you know, an absolutely great lawyer, but never took himself so seriously. He took his issues tremendously seriously and the politics of the time and the people he was involved with, but not himself. And he was just a lovely, lovely man. He was a mentor to my children. And I guess people will talk about the other side of him, which was he had a tremendous sense of humor and he was hilariously funny and very silly when he wanted to be. So working with him over close to 50 years was probably the highlight of my own legal career.
1: Richard Levy, thank you very much for being on Law and Disorder. And we look forward to getting your comments once you've had a chance to read Michael's book, Moving the Bar. You take it easy, Richard. Thank you again.
0: My pleasure, Michael.
2: Let's go now to hear directly from Michael Ratner about the Attica Uprising. Michael had just started working for the Center for Constitutional Rights. His first assignment was to go up to the prison to interview people about what happened during Governor Rockefeller's orchestrated massacre.
3: Now, after I clerked for Constance Baker Motley, the only woman black federal judge, I took a job at the Center for Constitutional Rights, newly formed, came out of the Southern Civil Rights Movement, giants of the Civil Rights Movement, William Kunstler, Arthur Canoy, Morton Stavis, just giants. And they were the front lines, really, of the Civil Rights Movement and of defending what we're calling the revolution that happened in the 60s. And part of that included the Chicago 7 or 8 case, the one about the protests at the Democratic Convention. They had a whole section defending Vietnam War resistors, soldiers, and others. So it was an incredibly amazing place to be, tiny, a dozen of us there, maybe that, in a loft off like the worst porn district in New York, 42nd Street. Very, not a lot of money, but an exhilarating place to go. And despite where one could go at that point, coming off a clerkship and all that, I decided to go to the center because this is the kind of work I wanted to do. So I walk into the office, which isn't really, no one has separate offices, it's little dividers, it's

0: linoleum floor. It's up a loft. And I'm there really literally 3 or 4 days. It's September 1971. And during that period, Bill Kunstler is up at Attica, where there has been a takeover of what's called D Yard in the prison. And there's hundreds of prisoners who've taken over D Yard. And Bill Kunstler is part of the negotiating committee to try and figure out with the state, or to negotiate how this is going to come to an end. Tom Wicker was there, the New York Times reporter, Herman de Badillo, a politician from New York, a prominent set of negotiators. And you have to also remember Attica. I don't remember the numbers, but thousands of prisoners, 90-some percent black and Latino. I think zero is the number of black or Latino guards, all white. So you're talking about, I mean, just deep, deep discrimination, both in the population as well as how it's being being guarded. And there were huge legitimate complaints. I mean, Attica looks like a medieval fortress, and it probably was like that inside. So there's the Attica prison has had this takeover, and as you said, there were many prison riots or rebellions, is what we call Attica Rebellion, going on across the country and even in Canada and other places. And Bill's the negotiator, and then finally the negotiations really break down, most likely over the amnesty issue, but perhaps some other issues. One prison guard, as I recall, had been killed. I don't know the circumstances. In fact, no one was ever convicted of his murder in the end. But one prison guard was killed, and the state was run by Nelson Rockefeller, was the governor. We now call him the Butcher of Attica. I mean, he's dead, but I still call him that. And then on, I guess it's September 11th, actually, I think is the day, the same day as the coup in Chile 2 years later. And was it September 11th? Could it be 9/11 also? It's conceivable. I think they were all then. I don't remember the exact day for Attica, but I think September 11th. They say that the negotiators can't go in any longer to negotiate with the prisoners and talk to them. And there's a picture of Bill walking out saying, "I just fear the absolute worst."
1: Bill Kunstler
0: coming out. I say, "I fear the absolute worst." And what happens, you see in film shot of the National Guard who have been called with their big guns to line the walls, you see them raising their fists and their guns, "White power, white power." This is the people who were going to supposedly put down.
1: They actually start chanting, "White power."
0: Yeah, who are going to put down the Attica prison rebellion. And what happens is a massacre. They fire into, mostly arbitrarily, just into the yard, killing, I think it's 32 people and 9 guards, or I don't remember the exact numbers. But they also target some of the more politically active people and kill them. So it's murder, straight murder.
2: That was Michael Ratner talking about the Attica prison uprising. We now go to the interview I did with David Cole, who started out as a young man at the Center for Constitutional Rights. He was a staff attorney there. He worked with Michael Ratner. He then went on to be a professor at Georgetown University Law Center. He's written 8 books. He's argued 3 cases before the Supreme Court. David Cole is presently the National Litigation Director at the American Civil Liberties Union. David Cole, welcome to Law and Disorder.
3: Thanks for having me.
2: David, let's talk about Michael Ratner's legacy. He's known most significantly for the Rasul versus Bush case. Could you please talk about that?
3: Well, Michael, I mean, I have to start by saying the last time I was on this show, Michael was one of the co-hosts. So it's a bittersweet to be doing this, but totally appropriate that you're celebrating him and his and the publication of his memoir. You know, Michael's legacy is really much broader than Rasul versus Bush. That was the case, the first case challenging the detention of enemy combatants at Guantanamo Bay, Cuba, at a time when pretty much everybody, myself included, thought it was hopeless to bring such a case. And indeed, Michael thought it was hopeless to bring such a case, but nonetheless felt like it was important to do as a matter of principle. He was really the motivating force behind the filing of the first lawsuit challenging that detention at Guantanamo Bay. And, you know, they lost in the district court. They lost in the Court of Appeals unanimously. Lo and behold, they prevailed in the Supreme Court of the United States, to the surprise of, you know, I think everybody. What that did was it brought lawyers and judicial oversight to Guantanamo Bay and created for the first time real pressure on the Bush administration to clean up its act and to, and in fact, to release many of the people at Guantanamo. When Guantanamo at its height had 775 people detained there, but by the time Bush had left office, he had ordered the release of over 500 of those detainees. None of that would have happened without Rasul versus Bush.
2: David Cole, suing powerful people was something that Michael did often. He sued Ronald Reagan, Bill Clinton, Bush Sr. He took on generals. He used the Alien Tort Statute. Could you reflect on that, please?
3: I think he was always someone who was number one, out for the underdog, and number two, skeptical of power and its abuse, and number three, committed to seeking to challenge the abuse of power, whether it was, you know, an abuse by Ronald Reagan in funding the Contras in Nicaragua, or whether it was Clinton in authorizing a war without congressional authorization, or whether it was suing foreign dictators under the Alien Tort Claims Act. Michael was willing to bring these suits, again, in many instances, without much hope of prevailing, but with an eye towards the critical importance of standing up to power and of bringing attention to bear on the violations, so that if the courts didn't do anything about it, maybe the political process would. I don't think Michael, you know, sort of, I don't think he sort of had some, I know he did not have some view that the courts will save us, but he saw the courts as part of a system that was designed to constrain power, but would only do that if people step up, take initiative, and use the levers that the system provides to do, you know, the unthinkable, to challenge the most powerful, and to bring attention to their wrongdoings.
2: Could you talk about Michael's inspiring young lawyers, please?
3: Yeah, well, I mean, I think in many respects that is really Michael's living legacy. Are the probably hundreds of lawyers who came to be excited by the law and by the possibility of using the law to advance justice by working with Michael. Probably the biggest single case that had that effect was a case he handled when he was at the Center for Constitutional Rights, but also teaching at Yale Law School, teaching a clinic, a human rights clinic, along with Harold Coe, a professor there. This was a time when Haitian refugees were being picked up on the seas and being brought to Guantanamo, long before Guantanamo was a place for you know, for enemy combatants. It was a holding place for Haitian refugees because the government didn't want to bring the Haitian refugees, who they essentially rescued, you know, on the high seas, didn't want to bring them to the United States because if they were worried that if they brought them to the United States, they'd get some rights protections that they wouldn't otherwise have, and it would be harder to sort of get them back to Haiti. And so they brought them to Guantanamo, and Michael and Harold and about 100 students at Yale Law School ultimately worked on a case that established that, in fact, the courts do have jurisdiction over what goes on at Guantanamo, even though it's not on U.S. soil, it's on Cuban soil formally, and ultimately led to the release of many of the people on that island. So the lawyers who, the students at Yale Law School who worked with Michael on that case are a who's who of civil rights, civil liberties, and human rights lawyers today, in the federal government, in NGOs, doing public defender work, doing impact litigation, and you know, and I think if you talk to almost any of them, they will say that it was that experience that really transformed them in their views of what you could do with law and what you should do with law. And I know that personally because that was true for me. I came to the Center for Constitutional Rights in the summer of 1982 as a young law student. I had come to the center with the hopes of working on women's rights work with a lawyer named Rhonda Copeland, who had come to Yale Law School and had talked about some of her work. And I was very taken by the work that she was doing. And so I applied to work there over the summer. I got a job to work there over the summer. In between the time that I got that job and I showed up for my first day of work, Rhonda left the Center for Constitutional Rights and became a professor at CUNY Law School. She now too has passed away, sadly, but she was a fantastic lawyer and fantastic professor. There were no women's rights lawyers at the ACLU at that time in Rhonda's absence. They hadn't yet selected someone to take her place. And so it fell to me to work with this guy named Michael Ratner on cases challenging U.S. intervention in Central America, a whole bunch of cases challenging U.S. intervention in Central America. It wasn't something I was particularly interested in. I was interested in women's rights. But I agreed to do it because there wasn't anything else to do. And it was the best move I ever made. Michael was such a fantastic person to work with because he was totally engaged in the work, had incredible ideas for lawsuits. He thought up the Guantanamo lawsuits, both the Haitian case and the case involving the detainees at Guantanamo in the war on terror. But he also had this absence of kind of ego and control that would allow him to allow those who worked with him to really take a lot of responsibility. So he, brought me into cases and then didn't just have me, read deposition transcripts and do some research and summarize this and summarize that, but he would have me, write this section of the brief and ultimately write the briefs and argue the cases. And even though they were cases that he thought up, that they were really his brainchild, he was willing to have other people stand up and take the credit. And as a mentor, that's just an incredible gift because it means that, when you're a mentee, you are being given not only guidance, but also the opportunity to step up and to take action. And, I ultimately, I clerked for a year, but I went back to the center because of Michael. When I went back to the center, he was actually going on a sabbatical. They had sabbaticals in those days at the Center for Constitutional Rights. And he said he's going to be off for 4 to 6 months. I can't remember. And he said to me, David, here's my entire docket. Take my docket. You can have my cases. Do them while I'm on sabbatical. And of course, knowing Michael, He didn't go anywhere on the sabbatical. He was right there. He was still totally involved. Whenever I had a question, whenever I had a brief to write, he would review it. He would engage with me. But he just gave the cases to me. There are very few lawyers in this country that would do something like that. And I thank Michael for my entire career. I've now been a lawyer for 40 years, and I wouldn't have been the kind of lawyer I am without him.
2: David Cole, thank you so much for your remembrance of Michael Ratner and every success to you. The island offshore prison camp in a corner of Cuba that the U.S. is still running. After 9/11, Muslims were brought there from all around the world, held incommunicado, tortured, and refused the right to a lawyer or to appear before a judge, let alone get a trial. Michael organized a team of 600 lawyers from around the country, law firms big and small, left and right, but they all agreed that this was an atrocity that had to be stopped.
4: Today, war, torture, disappearances, murder surround us like plagues.
2: Let's hear what a former prisoner says about Guantanamo.
5: My name is Jamal Amzian. I was picked up in Pakistan and handed over to the U.S., imprisoned, tortured, and held for about 12 years in Guantanamo without trial. Michael and CCR were among the few lawyers who cared that we had suffered this fate and fought for our freedom. It's a shame that I did not have the chance to meet Michael, but I know that he was behind the amazing work that was done, and because of it, I am a free man today.
4: At first, when CCR began, we were the lonely warriors taking on the Bush administration at Guantanamo. Now we are many. Now we, just on Guantanamo alone, are over 600 lawyers, most from major firms of every political stripe. These lawyers have an understanding of what is at stake, liberty itself.
6: That was Michael Ratner talking about Guantanamo. But it wasn't the first time that Michael Ratner litigated over Gitmo. In the 1980s, he worked to free Haitian refugees that were being held there.
2: We next hear from law professor and attorney Ray Brescia, whom I interviewed, talking about his being a student of Michael's at the Human Rights Clinic at Yale Law School. Ray is a professor at Albany Law School. He was a clinical law student with Michael Ratner at Yale 30 years ago. Ray has written the book The Future of Change, How Technology Shapes Social Relations. He's working on another book called Crisis Lawyering. Ray is an example of the kind of person that was inspired by Michael and went on to do such good human rights work. Attorney Ray Brescia, welcome to Law and Disorder.
7: It's good to be here.
2: We're very glad to have you for this special edition to talk about Michael Ratner. You and Michael were at Yale together around 30 years ago. You were a student in the 90s. Michael was teaching up there. Talk about what the both of you were doing and how you met.
7: Sure. Yes, you've got that right. Michael was teaching at Yale, and I think much to his amusement, you know, he was a lawyer for the Sandinistas, and there he was at Yale Law School teaching Yale law students. But the way I met him, actually, was that he was teaching a clinic at the law school. He had just started. It was a new clinic on international human rights, and the clinic was sort of the hot new thing at the law school, and all the cool kids were doing it. And I didn't get into the clinic, perhaps because all the cool kids were doing it. The friend of mine and I, who also did not get into the clinic, we sort of knew a little bit about Michael's background, and we said, you know what, he might let us do some work with him on the side. And so the two of us walked into his makeshift adjunct office at the law school and sort of threw ourselves at his mercy and said, you know, we'll do anything you want. We're not formally in the clinic, but we'll still work with you if you'll have us. And I think he sort of appreciated that and thought it was funny. I think he felt a little bit like a fish out of water at Yale, and he got the sense that so did we. And so we started working together and just sort of doing things on the side for him, and worked on projects around trade authority. We were investigating a case against a Guatemalan judge
2: who you served legal papers on at Harvard. That's a terrific story. Please share it with our audience.
7: Sure. So when we were at the law school and looking for different human rights cases to bring, Michael became aware that Hector Gamajo, who was a general in the Guatemalan military during the civil war in Guatemala, and was in charge of the Guatemalan highlands, which had, at the time of the civil war, had seen hundreds of thousands of deaths, and many people likened the military campaign in the highlands to genocide because it targeted the indigenous population there. We brought a case against him under the Alien Tort Claims statute, which allows you to bring a case against somebody who's a president in the United States for international human rights violations. And Michael had learned that Gramajo, in an effort to sort of burnish his resume and get him, prepare him for a run for the presidency in Guatemala, got admitted into the Harvard Kennedy School. And we learned that he was going to graduate from the school and march, you know, as one does, to get one's degree on graduation day. And we sort of ruined what I'm sure was Mr. Gramajo's, one of the high points of his career, getting his degree from Harvard. We ruined that by serving him with a federal complaint as he was, you know, in full regalia and walking, you know, in procession. You know, Michael, you know, this kind of thing that Michael really enjoyed and loved that we were able to serve him personally like that.
2: Before Guantanamo became the offshore prison island that America used to torture and detain Muslims, but there was a first chapter in Guantanamo. Can you tell that story, please?
7: Yeah, that's right. So before Guantanamo became this prison for you know, Muslims caught up in the so-called war on terror, it was used for Haitian immigrants, particularly those who were identified as being HIV positive. And so during the first Bush administration, you know, George Herbert Walker Bush, there was a coup in Haiti, and the democratically elected president, Jean-Bertrand Aristide, was deposed in September of 1991. And then, you know, there was a campaign of terror there, and people started to flee, and many of them taken to boats. And the U.S. government picked up tens of thousands of these migrants. Many of them were sent back to Haiti, and some of them were allowed to apply for asylum. But then there was this limbo created for people who were identified as being HIV positive, and they were held in a makeshift camp on Guantanamo. You know, sort of think of you know, if you remember the old TV show MASH, you know, people were living in these military tents on the island, and some of them were very sick, and some of them lived there for years as the litigation played out. Ultimately, the federal government agreed that it could not care for people with HIV positive who were HIV positive in these camps. Federal District Court Judge Sterling Johnson ordered that the U.S. bring these Haitians to the United States. Many of them became, you know, active members of their communities. I represented someone for many years in her application for, ultimately, her application for asylum, which she was able to secure. And her children, you know, some of them served in the U.S. military. This was a story that Michael saw very early on. Many people thought that there was no chance of success. A case had been lost in Florida, challenging the whole system. We focused on Guantanamo and ultimately prevailed.
2: Quite a story about Michael, a really creative and courageous attorney. I just wanted to ask you very briefly, you've in the process of writing a book called Crisis Lawyering, and you say Michael is the epitome of a crisis lawyer. In just a couple of sentences, can you tell us why do you denominate Michael Ratner as a crisis lawyer?
7: Well, he, you know, he always ran into the fire to save others.
2: Ray, when the book comes out in February, we'll have you back on to talk about it. Very grateful for giving us the time to be on this special edition of Law and Disorder to talk about Michael's book, Moving the Bar, My Life as a Radical Lawyer. We go next to hear part of a talk that Michael gave on torture. He got to know the Algerian journalist André Alleg, who was tortured by the French because of his support for the Algerian independence movement.
4: Over the last few years, I've become acquainted with a man named Henri Alleg. Henri Alleg is a French Algerian in his 80s who was water tortured, or as this administration says, waterboarded by the French. Here is how Henri Alleg described his water torture, a practice that goes back to the Inquisition. The rag was soaked rapidly. Water flowed everywhere, in my mouth, in my nose, all over my face. I tried, by contracting my throat, to take in as little water as possible and to resist suffocation by keeping air in my lungs as long as I could. But I couldn't hold on for more than a few minutes. I had the impression of drowning, and a terrible agony, that of death itself, took possession of me. Think about Henri Alleg when you hear the CIA talk about enhanced interrogation techniques. Or think about a terrible agony, that of death itself taking over you when you hear our new Attorney General refuse to condemn waterboarding. Or when you hear that some of our Democratic leaders were briefed and made not a peep of objection. Let there be no doubt. The Bush administration tortures, it disappears people, it holds people forever in offshore penal colonies like Guantanamo, it renders them to be tortured in other countries. This is what was done to CCR's client, Maher Arar, who was rendered to Syria for torture. And sadly, a majority of our Congress, our courts, and our media have given Bush a free hand, and in fact worse, have been the handmaidens of the torture and detention program. But it has not been given a free hand by the Center for Constitutional Rights. It has not been given a free hand by the nation. It has not been given a free hand by Jeremy or Naomi. Today, we're in the midst of a pitched battle to put this country back, at least ostensibly, on the page of fundamental rights and moral decency. The battle is difficult, and the road is long and hard. On occasion, I get pessimistic. Sometimes I and my colleagues feel like Sisyphus. Twice, not just once, twice, we pushed the rock up the hill and won rights for Guantanamo detainees in the Supreme Court. And twice, the rock was rolled back down by Congress over those rights. So we pushed it back up again. 5 days ago, we were in the Supreme Court for the third time. It was difficult, more difficult than before, because the justices have changed. Four are antediluvians, lost forever to humanity. But before I get us all depressed, we've had our victories. We've gotten lawyers to Guantanamo, stopped the most overt torture, and freed half of the Guantanamo detainees, over 300. We have gotten Maher Arar out of Syria. Canada has apologized for his torture, given him a substantial recovery in Canadian dollars, which is no embarrassment anymore. They said he was an innocent man, but he remains on the U.S. terror list. We have slowed, but not yet stopped, a remarkable grab for authoritarian power.
6: Wolfgang Kalik is a German attorney that Michael made friends with and then worked with. Together, they set up the European Center for Constitutional and Human Rights. Michael served as chairperson of the board. We hear next from Wolfgang Kalik, who spoke at Michael's memorial service.
8: Good evening, everybody. My name is Wolfgang Kalik. I'm from Berlin. I'm heading the European Center for Constitutional and Human Rights, an organization co-founded by Michael. Michael was an internationalist in the best sense of the word. That meant for him, in the first place, to combat the use and the abuse of power of U.S. actors in and very often outside the U.S. And there was and there is no shortage of work for him and all the others in the same struggle, many of us here today. Vietnam, Nicaragua, Haiti, and during the last 15 years, Afghanistan and Iraq. In this struggle, the two of us met, fighting against forced disappearance and torture of terrorism suspects. Together with Peter Weiss and CCR, we filed criminal complaints against Donald Rumsfeld and others in Germany 2004, 2006, and later in other European countries. And we did this against the very advice of established human rights lawyers who feared that the use of universal jurisdiction laws against these powerful actors would result in a terrible defeat and a backlash of the law. Michael always had a very relaxed response to that. If these laws cannot be applied against the powerful, what are they made for? Moreover, it was one thing to challenge U.S. actions in the U.S., but it needs even more courage to file a criminal complaint against a ruling secretary before a foreign court. With his willingness to challenge power and to take risk, Michael was a big step ahead of other actors within the U.S., but also the international human rights and legal community. Michael's place was the world. But not only as a forum to struggle or to file lawsuits. No, he was genuinely interested in the places he visited and the people he met. His fighting spirit, his experience, his personality were crucial when we decided to establish the European Center for Constitutional and Human Rights back in 2007. And he was present, and I mean present in the very sense of the word, from the first moment when we founded the organization during the critical first years until last summer. He never missed a single session of our board, which he shared. But he was never, ever one of these leftist ego star lawyers. Instead, he was always willing to share his experience, open and honest, never claiming a special role for himself. And he had this kind of revolutionary patience and modesty. And it's fair to say that we could learn a lot from him in this regard. Our transnational community of radical political lawyers has lost one of its most central characters. But I lost more. I lost a great friend. In my last encounter with him, he told me that he had always loved to come to Berlin, but he did not talk about litigation and the more or less exciting meetings of our board. He meant the parties and exhibitions at our office. We will miss him. Thank you.
2: Attorney Bahir Azmi is the Director of Litigation at the Center for Constitutional Rights. He was formerly a law professor at Seton Hall Law School, where he directed their human rights clinic. He has worked at the CCR for many years, going back to the time when Michael Ratner was the organization's president. So they overlapped and worked together. He's an expert in the law of discrimination, Guantanamo, Muslim profiling, torture, and war crimes. Bahir Azmi, good to have you with us on this special show about your friend and colleague, Michael Ratner. You and Michael overlapped at the CCR when you came. He was still there as the president. What did you work with him on?
7: I worked with him on a myriad cases. I mean, we all know how peripatetic and active Michael was. He always wanted to be on the front lines and was pushing us to bring cases on behalf of the Occupy protesters, pipeline protesters, et cetera. And we specifically worked on a case challenging the procedures, the military procedures for the Chelsea Manning Military Commission, highlighting the torture she suffered and the heroic role she played in publicizing the grotesque human rights violations revealed by Assange, and also representing Assange insofar as we're trying to resist his extradition to the United States under the odious Espionage Act.
6: Can you recall some of the high points of your collaboration with Michael?
7: Yeah, there were a lot big and small, sort of classic and concrete, and others that were, you know, more subtle. Among the big ones, I think, were the dramatic victory in the Boumediene case in 2008 that ensured that Guantanamo detainees would have constitutional
9: rights. And thereafter, collaborating with him and having his support on a range of Guantanamo cases on behalf of some of our clients who were tortured, dying from hunger striking in protest of their detention, and a range of Guantanamo work, in addition to the Assange work and the Chelsea Manning work I mentioned. But also, I think, you know, what really stands out for me is Michael's like unflailing enthusiasm and support for the work we were doing. He would have this almost childlike awe around the cases we were bringing, as if he weren't already one of the most accomplished and radical human rights lawyers in American history. He would just, you know, put his hand over his open mouth and say, "Amazing." That level of support and his just persistent push to support young lawyers and young activists was really remarkable to me, and a real sort of pleasure to be around as we developed not only cases, but programs like at Palestine Legal and the European Center for Constitutional and Human Rights, and building up the Bertha Justice Network, of which was designed to build 1,000 young radical lawyers in the model of Michael Ratner. Those collaborations, I think, will stay with me the longest.
2: Attorney Bahir Azmi, you're the director of litigation at the Center for Constitutional Rights. You stepped into some big shoes. Michael had held that position previously, a long way back, actually, but you've certainly filled up those shoes. We're so grateful to have you on Law and Disorder to talk about Michael's legacy, and we wish you every success in the coming year.
9: Thank you, Michael and Heidi. I'm so glad you're doing this and remembering one of the leading human rights advocates in our lifetime and a personal hero to me. Thank you.
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I'm your host, Elle, here from 7 p.m. to 9 p.m. tonight. Every other week here in Alberta Heritage Center, WWU headquarters. I know it's a Jammin' Monday night, so you may be there. But if by chance you're not in Alberta seeing, I think, Metro Soul Band or there's a soul band there tonight. Looks like an amazing show. If you're not there, you can hang out with me and listen to music. We're going to take it down a bit and maybe a little bit of an emo show. We'll see. So stay with me here on Sounds from Another Place. This is New Youth Lagoon. We'll be right back.

0: shadow. One out here in the just getting in the sun just for fun. 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

You are listening to Sounds from Another Place. I'm your host, Elle, live from the Stude on M22 at Alberta Heritage Center. That was Spring in Hours by Florist off of their self-titled album. And this is Reprise. Stay here. I am live until 9 p.m.

You are listening to Sounds from Another Place live on WW. I'm your host, Elle. That was Blood and Butter by Caroline Polachek off of A Desire I Want to Turn Into You. Now, I'm playing some Bruce Springsteen, a bit of a shift, but I've been loving Nebraska lately, and I'll stop talking so you can hear it.

You're listening to Sounds from Another Place. I'm your host, Elle, live until 9 p.m. here at WW. That was Blue by Millennium Parade, Sia Gray, and Daniel Caesar. Before that was another track by Sia Gray off of their album Sia last year, 2025. That track was called Puddle of Me. I've been really liking that album this week. Before that was Bruce Springsteen, of course, Caroline Polachek, Tom Berlin, three tracks by Florist, a new track by Bibio and Dorian Concept. It's called Lichen Trip. There's a lot of lichen up here in Benzie County, so it's fitting. And then starting out the show, a couple tracks by Youth Lagoon, who I have listened to, I realize, for over 10 years. Good kind of moody music for this Monday. A couple of events. The 28th at the Garden Theater in Frankfurt. There's the Summer Get Down. Tickets are at $25 for general admission. And there are live performances by a bunch of people, including Vivian Barrett, Andrew Dost, Jenny Ray, some local musicians as well. So that is the 28th, 7:30 p.m. And for more low-key evening, I think the Odyssey is playing only two more nights, tomorrow night, Tuesday, and then Wednesday at the Garden Theater. If you feel like seeing a movie and you've had too much sun, there are a few more events. Actually, the next one I'll highlight and then we'll get back to music is just this coming Saturday, the 29th, from 6 to 9 p.m. is an opening, a new exhibit opening here at the Alberta Heritage Center in Alberta. A new show showcasing E.F. Higgins III's work. The show is called Fishing Lures and More, and the opening reception is this Saturday from 6 to 9. Painting, his colorful fishing lure paintings and original portraits will be on display, and that show will be open for a while now, but the opening event is Saturday night, and that will be fun. So mark your calendars for that. And now we're going to get back to music. This is the end of the track No Others by Momoko Gill, with more music to come.

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It is about halfway through my show. I'm live from the Alberta Heritage Center, and we have another hour together. So I'm going to play more music. Getting into some George Harrison now. Classics.